The Matt Wilson Quartet, with special guest John Medeski on piano, dishing out some Pumpkin's Delight from a recipe by Charlie Rouse at 2014's Gathering Call. You're meeting up with Deep Threes. I'm Jay. Stephen Wilkinson believes that electronic music can be more elastic, and he infuses guitar lines into the songs he produces as Bibio to create that effect. For his 2014 EP, The Green, he climbs up to the spinny view of Hinkley Point for some bird watching near Great Britain's Bristol Channel. That's where we begin our set.

The film of your brain is a map drawn by conquerors flying the banner of exploration and misnaming all the islands. Yet we sail through the clouds swirling in this hemisphere, navigate rivers of silver till we find the white slash circled in red that tells us stroke, hemorrhage, as if saying that monsters dwell here at the edge of the world, and nowhere do we see the lake where one night we drifted in a wooden boat with a bottle of wine and dangled sparklers over the starry water.

George Fenton leading the BBC Concert Orchestra in a battle of will. From the soundtrack to the TV series about life in the planet's polar regions and the episode about winter on Frozen Planet. Here on Deep Threes. Bibio began our set at the spinny view of Hinkley Point off the Green EP. German minimalist sound poet Marcin Jules favored us with Beauty Fear 7 from his 8th album on Octave. We cleared away the debris left by Mark Streitenfeld on the Prometheus soundtrack. British producer-actress told us we were forgiven after our visit to Ghettoville. Monolake took a Polaroid and T Double Plus remixed it until it looked like the monsters at the edge of the world, as described by Martin Espada. For now the dead will dance the mambo with visions of space cats, as drawn by STL at disconnected moments, such as Untitled 3 from the Swedish duo Tommy Awards 2014 Sessions. The name of the show is Deep Threes. My name is Jay. I hope you enjoyed the show just as much as I enjoyed bringing it to you. I leave you with the Eclipse Quartet and a performance of Morton Feldman's Piano and String Quartet, composed in 1985. You can always check out show archives and playlists on the web at d3s.fm. Until next time, thanks for listening.

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1: What do you understand? There it is, that brilliant flash, that white light that precedes the explosion of the atomic bomb number 17. 40 miles away, a brilliant white flash, almost blinding with those rocket trails coming out of it. The fire is dying now. It's turning to a dull red, not quite the brilliant orange and purple and green of past atomic bombs, but a beautiful sight. The typical funnel shape rising into that giant mushroom cloud and now blossoming out like a big ball of cotton.
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3: This is KFOI, Red Bluff and Redding. I'm Wild Bill. It's 8 o'clock. It's Sunday, so we must be listening to My Musical Whimsies. We're going to kick it off this week with a little Buddy Guy. Always liked Buddy. Seen him a couple of times. Met him once. Nice man. Here's 5 Long Years with Buddy Guy.

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That was Buddy Guy with Five Long Years. We're going to listen to another version of Five Long Years here again. Another Chicago blues guy, this time Luther Allison. I actually saw Luther in about April of 1974. He was playing at an outdoor stage at the college I was going to at the time. Just him, electric guitar, and an amplifier. I was about 40 minutes late to my next class as I was walking across the quad because I just couldn't leave. The man knows how to play the guitar. Here's Luther Allison with another version of Five Long Years.

There's another version of Five Long Years. This time was Luther Allison. The first version was Buddy Guy. Now we're going to change things up a little bit here. We're going to listen to a band called Swamp Zen. Kind of a funky, bluesy, Louisiana, sit out in a swamp and play with the alligators kind of music. This one is called Falling with Style.

Swampson was Falling with Style there, and now we're going to go back and get another old version of a song. Here's a song quite a few people have played. It's called Crosscut Saw. We're going to go back and listen to Albert King do Crosscut Saw. He's one of the greats. Here's a little Albert King for us.

0: That was Crosscut Saw by Albert King. I just love the tone he gets out of his guitar. Now we're going to listen to a couple of other guitar players cover it together, because with Albert King, sometimes it takes two people to equal him, although I think either one of these guys can do it on their own. This is going to be Eric Clapton and Otis Rush doing another version of Crosscut Saw.
1: Mr. Eric Clapton, let's give him a nice round of applause. Mr. Eric Clapton, let's give him a hand, ladies and gentlemen.

Then an Otis Rush with Crosscut Saw. Just before them was Albert King, also doing Crosscut Saw. Next up, we've got Mickey Hart and Planet Drum. We're going to be listening to something off their Superlingua disc. This track here is called Frog Dance. I'm actually playing this one for my daughter because she just loves frogs. So here's a little frog dance to get us all hopping out there in the rain.

Boom.

0: Frog Dance by Mickey Hart and Planet Drum. Next up, we're going to get to the meaty part of the program here. Usually feature some kind of an artist during the middle part of the show. And this week, instead of featuring a single artist, we're going to feature the British Invasion. I know when people say British Invasion to me, I can actually think back to the Revolutionary War, but we're going to take one that's a little more recent than that. Mid to late 60s. We're going to kick this one off with the Beatles off of their first album. Actually, this may be one of the first number one hits that they had in America. Here's the Beatles with Please Please Me.
1: One, two.

That was the Beatles with Please Please Me, the first up in our British Invasion little jaunt today. We're going to follow that up with some Dave Clark 5 with one of their big hits, Glad All Over. And it's kind of funny that, you know, everybody takes the Beatles as being the big band ever. And the Beatles were on Ed Sullivan 4 times. Dave Clark and his band were on the Ed Sullivan Show 18 times. Here's the Dave Clark 5 with Glad All Over.

That was the Dave Clark Five, Glad All Over. We're going to follow them up on our British Invasion jaunt this week with the Yardbirds. This is a live track from, I think it was recorded in July of 1964. Eric Clapton was still playing guitar with the Yardbirds at this point. Here's an old blues standard that the Yardbirds did a pretty good job with. Here's Smokestack Lightning.

0: motion.
1: Thank you very much. Now, Sam and Eric, I'm going to sing you a number. Yes. Where's that card? I read it to you later, but somebody gave a card in about this number. It should have been censored, you know. It's called Good Morning, Little Schoolgirl. Thank you.
2: The Yardbirds, with Eric Clapton on guitar, from a live 1964 recording, Smokestack Lightning. It's part of our British Invasion jaunt this week. We're going to follow them up with a little Eric Burden and the Animals. This is probably one of the best-known rock and roll songs of all time. This is House of the Rising Sun.

Eric Burdon and the Animals, House of the Rising Sun there. British Invasion show would be incomplete without this next band. What British Invasion show would even think about forgetting the Rolling Stones? Here's something from early on in their career. I got this this off their Hot Rocks album from 64 to 71. We're going to listen to a little Let's Spend the Night Together.

That was the Rolling Stones' Let's Spend the Night Together. Next up, we're going to be listening to The Who as part of our British Invasion. This is going to be The Kids Are All Right from their first album. Going back and covering things as early as I can find them for this. It's kind of funny because everybody thinks of Pete Townshend at the end of the show destroying his equipment. When he first started doing that, he was just taking the guitar that he was using at the time and smashing it up, and he started to realize that that was starting to cost him some good change because, you know, back then a guitar was a couple of $100s, and that was a lot of money. So after the first few times of doing that, he started going out and buying $15 just cheapo guitars, and then he could smash those up, and it didn't hurt so bad. Here's The Who with The Kids Are All Right.

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We're at 90.9 FM. Hoping you're enjoying all the good music here, and let's play another hour of good stuff. And the Who says that the kids are all right, and I'm going to take their word for it. Next up on our British Invasion show, we're going to be covering Traffic, Steve Winwood, and the rest of them. This is off their first album, Dear Mr. Fantasy. Here's a little Traffic for us to get off on a Sunday night.

Dear Mr. Fantasy by Traffic. We're going to continue on here with our British Invasion tribute and get a band that a lot of people forget about. Herman's Hermits. And then when you do think about them, you usually think, I'm Henry VIII, I am. But we're not going to go there. We're going to cover one of their other songs that's also a bit of fun. Here's Herman's Hermits with Mrs. Brown, You've Got a Lovely Daughter.

Herman and the Hermits think that Mrs. Brown's got a lovely daughter. Continuing on with our British invasion tribute, we're going to cover Peter Green's Fleetwood Mac. That was actually the name of their first album. Peter Green was the guitarist. He got Mick Fleetwood and John McVie to both leave John Mayall and come join him in a band. Part of the way he got McVie to do it is he named the band Fleetwood Mac. Here's something off their very first album, I Loved Another Woman. Listen to Peter Green's guitar on this one.

Peter Green and Fleetwood Mac saying, "I Loved Another Woman." Now we're going to continue on with our British Invasion tribute here. We're going to listen to something off of the Truth album by Jeff Beck. After following Eric Clapton and the Yardbirds, he decided to go off and do his own thing, put out a solo album of material that he liked. And here's something that he calls Beck's Bolero.

0: Beck with Beck Spolero off the Truth album, his first solo album. We're going to follow that up on our British Invasion tribute here with a little Joe Cocker. Everybody remembers him at Woodstock doing it with a little help from my friends. And since everybody remembers that one, we don't have to play that song today. Here's Joe Cocker doing one that everybody should remember, but you don't hear it that much anymore. Here's a letter.
1: Give me a ticket for an aeroplane.

You heard it, Joe Cocker singing about The Letter. We're going to close out our British Invasion tribute here with a little Procol Harum off of their first album around 1967. This one is a whiter shade of pale.

about our British invasion tribute, Procol Harum doing Whiter Shade of Pale. Here's a track called Old Slow Blues. I used to subscribe to Blues Review magazine before they went out of business, and they used to put out a sampler CD a couple of times a year, and this is off of the one from May and June of 2011, Sonny Moorman, Old Slow Blues.

That was Sonny Mormon with Old Slow Blues. Next up, we're going to play another British artist, although this is after the British invasion, but this is going to be John Mayall, who pretty much had a revolving door at guitarist, and pretty much every guitarist he ever had playing with him went on to bigger and better things, although it's kind of hard to imagine, you know, rather than playing with John Mayall, but here is John Mayall doing a tribute to another blues guitarist. This here is the John Lee Boogie.

John Mayall doing the John Lee Boogie. And in case you don't know, that's John Lee Hooker that he's doing the tribute to there. We're going to follow him up with a little Debbie Davies, because I think whenever you find a really good musician, gender doesn't matter. And she is a good musician. She toured a while with Albert Collins, which I think right there that says quite a bit. Here's Debbie Davies from her Picture This album, saying that she's better off with the blues.

Debbie Davies says she's better off with the Blues, and I think we're all a little better off with the Blues. Next up, we're going to listen to a guy who grew up in Kansas, went on to Chicago, joined the Paul Butterfield Blues Band, played with Mike Bloomfield and the rest of them, went out and had a solo career of his own. I've had the privilege of seeing Elvin Bishop 6 different times, and I don't regret any of them. He's a one-of-a-kind fella, and he can really play that old red guitar of his. He says here that we should party till the cows come home, and when you think about it, if the cows are the ones that come back into the barn, they're going to be back there about dinner time, so that party's not going real late, but let's party till the cows come home anyway.

That was Elvin Bishop, Party Till the Cows Come Home, which, as I pointed out at the start of the song, it's probably not too late in the day because the cows like to come home for dinner. We're going to continue on here, and I'm going to play a song for a friend of mine named Kim who lives in Reading. One of her favorite songs of all time is Old Love by Eric Clapton. We're going to let her kick back and enjoy the MTV's Unplugged version. I'm sure you're all aware that a while back MTV was doing music videos. Imagine that, MTV. And they decided to have an all-acoustic format, and Eric Clapton came on, and he was actually one of the first people that actually took it to heart and played an all-acoustic set. Here's his version of Old Love from that.

0: That was Eric Clapton, live and unplugged on MTV with Old Love. Put that one out for my friend Kim. Hope you enjoyed that. 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Monday through Friday, we've got Amy Goodman at 8 o'clock. Got Tom Hartman from 9 to 11. We are the only show in the North, or the only radio station in the North State that runs Tom live. 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At noon, we've got Rising Up with Sonali. Interesting take on the news. We've got a podcast hour at 1 o'clock. We've got our science band at 2 o'clock. We've got the Bradcast Monday through Friday at 7. 8 o'clock every night, we've got music. 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

From the new music capital of the American South, this is Smokestack Lightning. Hi, everybody. I'm Rob McKinney, and we are coming at you from the world-famous Ilac & Nickel Production Studios, smack dab in the middle of the city beautiful, Orlando, Florida. Now, each and every week, it is our job to bring you all the best new music that the blues world has to offer, and tonight is no exception, as we bring you the Smokestack Lightning Top 25 New Blues CDs for March 2019. Also, with time allowing, we will follow that up with some CDs that just missed the top 25. Now, I promise you, tonight's show ain't nothing but a good time, and it don't get better than this. So grab your favorite ice-cold beverage, reach over and turn your radio up one notch higher, and let's get this show on the road. At number 25 is the cool combination of New Orleans jazz singer meets blues guitarist. Tiffany Pollack and Eric Johansson teamed up for the CD Blues in My Blood, and together they bring us Memories to Forget.

Washington, D.C. based Big Joe and his band, the Dynaflows, doing Sleepy Joe from their Rock House Party CD at number 24 on our countdown. Joe and some of the band originally toured as Tom Principato's backup group. Now, Chris O'Leary also got a lot of national exposure as the lead singer for Levon Helm's Barnstormers. His current band's CD is called 7 Minutes Late, and it's getting exposure at number 23 as we count him down. Here's Chris and the boys with One More Chance at Love on Smokestack Lightning.

0: doing an old Leon Russell tune. That's John Primer. And Help Me Make It Through the Day from his album at number 22 on the countdown called Soul of a Blues Man. You know, when push comes to shove, the best blues countdown in the world belongs to Smokestack Lightning. And it continues right after this.
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0: It's all about the blues. I can't describe it. I just know it when I feel it. And the best blues in the world are found on Smokestack Lightning, the universal standard in blues programming, coming to you from the Ilac and Nickel production studios in the new music capital of the American South, Orlando, Florida. My mama still calls me Rob McKinney, and we are counting down the top 25 CDs for the month of March 2019. We are looking at the number 21 spot and New Jersey-based harmonica player Vin Mott and his band. Their new record is titled Rogue Hunter, and here they give us the harp-heavy tune, Patterson is Crumplin'.

We just heard Willie Buck doing You Want Me to Trust You from his new album at number 20 called The Willie Buck Way. It is a packed CD, 17 songs on it, 12 of which are Willie Buck originals. Benny Turner and Cash McCall take on one of Willie Dixon's most famous songs, Built for Comfort, which the two of them used to play as their bump and grind concert showstopper back in the day. Now, we grab this duet off Turner's CD at number 19 called Going Back Home on Smokestack Lightning.

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0: At number 18, it's guitar man Gear Clark Jr. and Pearl Cadillac from his This Land CD. Clark says the album was inspired by the Woody Guthrie folk classic, This Land Is Your Land. He says the Woody Guthrie classic song is one of the first that he learned as a child, and said, you know, our class used to sing it all together. You don't see the differences in people until you get older and you're influenced to think about other people in a different way. I wish we could all get back to singing Woody Guthrie's song just like we did when we were kids. Roger that, sir. All right, it is time we hear a word from our sponsors, and then we'll be right back with more countdown of the top 25 new blues CDs for March right after this on Smokestack Lightning.
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This is Smokestack Lightning, calling all you hit makers, hell raisers, and hip shakers out there to join us for 4 hours of the best blues in the world. Coming to you from Orlando, Florida, the new music capital of the American South. I'm Rob McKinney, your host tonight, and we are cruising for a bluesin' with our top 25 new blues CDs for the month of March 2019. We are hanging out at the number 17 spot, and we find the band that has been picking on Nashville since 1989. It's the Kentucky Headhunters. They have a new live album out called Live at the Ramblin' Man Fair, and here they are with Stumblin'.

The fabulous Boo Boo Davis at number 16 with What the Blues Is All About from his brand new Tree Man CD. And like most of the previous recordings from Boo Boo, the songs on this album were captured live in one room without any overdubs. So what you hear is what you get. Kenny Beady Eyes Smith is the son of Willie Big Eyes Smith, who was the drummer for Muddy Waters for 18 years. Kenny has his own band now. They're called the House Bumpers, and together they recorded a CD, which we have ranked at number 15. The CD is called Drop the Hammer, and here they are with a funky little toe tapper called What in the World on Smokestack Lightning.

Kenny, Beady Eyes Smith, and the House Bumpers with What in the World. The countdown of the top 25 blues CDs for March will continue right after we check out Tall Cool One from Barry Goldberg.

0: This is Greg Palast. KFOI, your weapon of mass instruction in Northern California. 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
1: 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They may be reached at 530-209-889.
2: I want to tell y'all something. I was born in the country. I was raised in town. I can natural bone shake it from my hips on down.
3: We try to be humble. But hey, this is Smokestack Lightning, the universal standard in blues programming. Coming to you from the Ilac and Nickel production studios in the new music capital of the American South, Orlando, Florida. I'm your host, Rob McKinney, and we are counting down the top 25 new blues CDs for March 2019. At number 13 is a killer live album, appropriately called Killing It Live, from Tommy Castro and the Painkillers. Now, Tommy has always known how to ignite a crowd, and his fans have been clamoring for a live album, so it all just kind of fits together nicely. Here's the boys doing Call in San Francisco.

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1: Here we go. Here we go.

That was Tony Holiday from the CD we have ranked at number 13 this month, called Porch Sessions. Now, it's called that because Tony recorded the album on the actual front porches of some of the best-known musicians in the blues. That was Charlie Musselwhite and Akai Kumar making the guest appearance on the song That's All Right, with Kumar handling the vocals. Blues legend John Mayall has worked with a few notable guitar players during the past six decades of his career. And on his latest album at number 12, called Nobody Told Me, he teams up with a few more, including Joe Bonamassa, on What Have I Done Wrong on Smokestack Light.

0: That's keyboard player Reese Winans, who played in Stevie Ray Vaughan's Double Trouble Band until Stevie's death. Recently, Reese has been touring with Joe Bonamassa. Now, his current album, it's at number 11, and it's called Sweet Release. And he's got a lot of buddies playing with him, including Tommy Shannon and Kenny Wayne Shepherd, on the song that we just heard, Say What. We'll continue with the best 25 CDs in all of Bluesland on the other side of this break.
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You're tuned in to Smokestack Lightning, the premier outlet for all the best new blues out there. We are beaming from the new music capital of the American South, Orlando, Florida. I'm Rob McKinney, your guy with the blues skinny, and we are counting down the top 25 blues CDs for March 2019. We're sitting on top of the number 10 position, and we find a 6'5" cigar-chomping singer whose voice commands attention. That has to be Sugar Ray Rayford. He's teamed up with guitar man Rick Holmstrom on his latest release, Somebody Save Me. And right now, Sugar Ray says, "My cards are on the table."

just heard Colin Linden and Luther Dickinson pairing up their roots guitar talents right there on the CD Amour, which is hanging out at number 9 on our countdown. Songbird Rachel Davis handled the female lead vocal on the song Don't Let Go. Former Trampled Underfoot guitarist Nick Schneebellen has a new record out, and it's called Crazy All By Myself. It's number 8 on the countdown, and he does a great job with the Imperial Crowns tune Little Death on Smokestack Lightning.

0: Her name's Tomiko Dixon, and she is Willie Dixon's granddaughter. So it's only fair that she takes on Willie's song, I'm Ready, on her album Blues Arising, number 7 on our countdown. Okay, it's time for our sponsors to get a word in, so stay tuned. Smokestack Lightning's Top 25 Countdown. We'll be right back.
1: Hey, y'all. This is Tommy Lee Cook. Me and my old mule

0: Hey, Mule, let's go see if we got a little mailbox money down there at the end of the road. Give me a ride.
1: You're tuned in with Smokestack Lightning. It's the future of the blues, served up one week at a time. Coming at you from the new music capital of the American South, Orlando, Florida, I'm Rob McKinney. Your host this evening as we count down the top 25 blues CDs for March 2019. We're stationed at number 6, and we are checking out Christone Kingfish Ingram. He's a 20-year-old blues prodigy from Clarksdale, Mississippi, who's already having a big 2019. He just signed to Alligator Records. His first album, Kingfish, is on our countdown, and he's also opening for one of his mentors, Buddy Guy, on tour this spring. Buddy also recorded a duets version of the song Fresh Out on Kingfish's album, so let's check it out.

0: 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Yeah, no doubt, I'm fresh out.
1: Hi, I'm Harrison Sweet Taste Kennedy, and you're listening to the top 25 new blues CDs according to Smokestack Lightning.

She's a powerhouse from the Lone Star State and only 20 years old. That's guitarist Allie Venable and Love Struck from her CD at number 5 called Texas Honey. One step up at number 4 is Watermelon Slim and his album Church of the Blues. He digs our show so much, he's doing our theme song on Smokestack Lightning.

Ah, smokestack lightning. Can't get enough of it. Thanks to Watermelon Slim for doing a great job with that song. The top 25 countdown will continue with the best 3Ds in all the land after we hear from the Bruce Katz Band doing Beef Jerky from their Get Your Groove CD.

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3: Yes.
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3: Yes.
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Broadcasting from the ILAC and Nickel Production Studios in Orlando, Florida, we are Smokestack Lightning, the longest living blues radio show ever to emanate from Central Florida. I'm your host, Rob McKinney, and it's the top 25 blues CDs from March 2019. We started at number 25, and we are now checking out the top three. At number three on the countdown is the fourth studio album from the band that stars married couple Susan Tedeschi and Derek Trucks, aptly named the Tedeschi Trucks Band. It's a 12-piece ensemble of A-list players, and everything they touch is top-notch. Their new record, Signs, is no exception. The lead-off track is strong. It's called Signs, High Times on Smokestack Lightning.

Big John Atkinson and the boys. They call their band the Atomic Road Kings. And Clean Up the Blood is their debut CD. Now, I got to tell you, I love the harp work on the song Rumors, which is the track that we decided to feature. The band is number two on the countdown for the month of March. And that, brothers and sisters, leaves us only the number one record in all of blues.

0: Eric Gales and his album The Bookends is number one this month on Smokestack Lightning. Now, I hope you enjoyed our countdown, but I have to tell you, there's a couple of CDs that are shooting their way up the charts and just missed making it onto the top 25. I'm going to give you a sneak peek next.
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We're back. This is Smokestack Lightning, and I'm Rob McKinney, hanging out in our Ilac and Nickel studios, shuffling through all the cool new music that is moving up the charts this month, but didn't quite have enough steam to make it onto the top 25 countdown. Now, you'll hear them in the countdown soon enough, but I wanted to give you a sample now. And a perfect example is guitarist Matt Anderson, who has amassed a YouTube following of over 18 million views for his songs. His new record is called Halfway Home by Morning, and this is Give Me Some Light.

Eric Girardi and the title track from his recently released Occupied CD. Now, I got to tell you, if you like your blues with a side order of swamp water, Eric's album is for you. Harmonica player Brandon Santini is North Carolina raised, Memphis taught, and St. Louis based. He's got a cool new record out called The Long Shot, and here he is with Somebody's Got to Go on Smokestack Lightning.

That beautiful voice belongs to 83 years young Mary Lane. Make Up Your Mind is what we picked off her new Travelin' Woman CD. And you know, we got a few brand new chart-moving CDs to spin, and we will play them for you right after this.

This is Smokestack Lightning, and we're having fun bringing you the best new stuff that we've received here in the studio. We are the broadcasting and webcasting service of Ilac and Nickel Productions in Orlando, Florida, the new music capital of the American South. I'm Rob McKinney, your favorite smooth-talking, soft-stepping, disc-spinning blues gladiator of cool, bringing you some of the best new music on the radio. And we're checking out some of the records that just missed our Top 25 countdown for this month, like the CD Do the Hip Shake, Baby, from Bob Coratore and Friends. Come on, shake your hips.

That's the Reverend Richard Francis Vito, better known as slide guitarist Rick Vito, and dogging around from his Soul Shaker CD. You know, you've actually heard Rick a lot. It's his slide guitar solo on Bob Seger's Like a Rock that was sampled and has been heard by untold millions on the Chevrolet truck TV commercial. Now, Shane DeWhite is a country rock blues guitarist who says that he has built his following one fan at a time. His new CD is called No One Loves Me Better, and this is Shakin'.

Guitarist Murali Coryell and Women Don't Lie off his new Made in Texas CD. You know, he has had an interesting life. As a child, he was held by Jimi Hendrix. He lived with Carlos Santana. He had dinners with Miles Davis. He opened for B.B. King. And he's played with Buddy Guy. That's pretty cool. Alrighty, brothers and sisters, while Murali was singing, we noticed that it's time to wrap up the first 3 hours of tonight's show. And since some of you are leaving us now, let me say on behalf of the entire Lightning team, I hope you've had as much fun listening to tonight's show as I've had bringing it to you. Thanks for tuning in, and we hope to see you again next week. For most of you, the best is yet to come. So stand by for the best of Smokestack Lightning. Getting us there is the Big Apple Blues Band doing some deep talking on Smokestack Lightning.

0: Hey, this is Mauro again, KFOI Radio Head Technician. And I would like to get your attention right now and really drive this home. 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A donation is what we ask for every now and then, what we call a pledge drive. So this week, that's what we're doing. And Democracy Now! Was great, as always. And Tom Hartman is coming up for 2 hours. And most of you get your Tom Hartman from us in the Northern Cal area. So keep us on the air. 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

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I'd like to thank Lori C. from Seattle area for her donation.

in the lineup and let that bright light shine. There were 10 poor souls like me standing in that line. I knew I was the victim of some evil plan when a Stu Vision walked in and said, "That's the man."

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Man, that cat gave me the third degree. He said, where were you on the night of June 29? I said I was home bed. He said, Judge, this man is lying.

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I deny the charges of carrying a 44. I deny the charges of vagrancy too. But when the judge came down, poured whiskey on my head, turned me around to the jury and said, convict this man, he's drunk. What could

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Now back to the Two Buffalo Studios in Sarasota, Florida, and Indigenous Music with Larry K. All right, you ready? Let's get hour two started. Music now from Jamie Coon. This one's called Betrayed with a Kiss.

That's music from Alakia. Hey, I want to make a quick mention. If you missed part of today's show, don't worry. You can find all of our shows on our music page. They're all archived there. 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All right, Sidestepper. I'm Larry Kay. You're listening to Indigenous in Music.

0: That was music from Chase Martin, and that was the title track, Ghost. I'm Larry Kay. You're listening to Indigenous in Music.
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0: Here's music now from Jade Turner off her North Country album. Here's Peace.

future's written. I seen it, Bubba, you better listen. Stay sober, stay out of trouble, stay out of prison. They want us in jail in a cycle of bad decisions. It got us tripping and speaking like we straight out of Britain. There's power in the language and strength and tradition. Try speaking to the elders and you'll find out what is missing. The only way we get better is by knowledge of self. Until then, what good are we to anyone else? I took my ass from the hood and placed myself in the burbs. And the best part is I did it just by playing with words. But the thing is, gratitude is part of my path. You get what you give. Trust me, this is universal math. My ancestors knew this and they carved it in stone. And I trust one day this wisdom here will carry me home.

0: 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I have a right to my voice. 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Without us, you'd be homeless, homeless.
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0: came with guns, ill intentions, violations of humanity. 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That's a prophecy. 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
0: It starts now.

begins deserve every right you get from men. Sitting Bull's keeping tabs how you been treating his kin. Women and men, ain't no choice but stay strong. Reservations are plantations, different day, same song. Systematic oppression is as real as my breath. Keep on leading with your greed, won't be nothing left. Our language, our land, put our drums on mute. This country has a stench like a tree with rotten roots. From Australia to Peru to these Americas right here, indigenous people been buried beneath the burden of your fear. Your great-grandchildren still living off our pain, entitled like the whole globe is their terrain. Held down from birth, but you to blame, so you got the curse. Worse than you know, worse than you know. Ain't no amount of money worth the weight of a million souls. 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Will they forgive your violations if you up and switch sides? Will you even try?

0: governments have clean hands. 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None of you are different. 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Our truth.
1: 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I'm Larry K. You're listening to Indigenous in Music.

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Now that's what I'm talking about. All right, music now from Trent Adjacuti. Here's Tell Me. I'm Larry Kay. This is Indigenous in Music.

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1: We're going to close the show with music from my guest, Gabby Taylor. This one's called "Does She Know I'm Out Here Dying?" I'm Larry Kay. This is Indigenous in Music.

0: 2 hours. Goes by quick when you're having all this kind of fun. 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All right, time to move on. Thank you for tuning in to Indigenous in Music and supporting us and our musicians. Indigenous in Music has been produced by Larry Kay. Our engineer is Dave Funk. Our production assistant is Mitt Farmer. Our research assistant is Troy Davison. Our theme music is composed by Lenny Long. And on the flutes, Anna K. Carter and Keith Coker. Anton Kudujar, violin. Today's show has been recorded at the Two Buffalo Studios in Sarasota, Florida. 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Have yourself a good evening and a good night. Until next time, from all of us here at Indigenous in Music, adios.
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0: 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Haho.
1: This recording is dedicated to the children of the seventh generation, to whom some of them lost their language. In hope of this recording, will give them a direction in their lives and follow the spiritual ways of Tunkashila, the Great Spirit. These songs are very simple spiritual songs and are sung in the Purification Lodge. The first song is Common Men Offering Chinupa Song for the Common Man.

0: As a philosopher, writer, and orator, and orator, and orator, and orator, and orator, and orator, and orator, and orator, and orator, and orator, Alan Watts is credited as one of the foremost scholars to bring Eastern philosophies to a Western audience. 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
1: Welcome to another talk from the Alan Watts Radio Series number 3, Eastern and Western Zen. This is part one of a program called Zen Bones, which was originally a talk given at a benefit for the Zen Mountain Center, recorded in the summer of 1967 at the Avalon Ballroom in San Francisco. It's Zen Bones, part one. Here's Alan Watts.
2: Once upon a time, there was a Zen student who quoted an old Buddhist poem to his teacher, which says, "The voices of torrents are from one great tongue. The lines of the hills are the pure body of Buddha." "Isn't that right?" he said to the teacher. "It is," said the teacher, "but it's a pity to say so." It would be, of course, much better if this occasion were celebrated with no talk at all. And if I addressed you in the manner of the ancient teachers of Zen, I should hit the microphone with my fan and leave. But I somehow have the feeling that since you have contributed to the support of the Zen Center in expectation of learning something, a few words should be said, even though I warn you that by explaining these things to you, I shall subject you to a very serious hoax. Because if I allow you to leave here this evening under the impression that you understand something about Zen, you will have missed the point entirely. Because Zen is a way of life, a state of being, that is not possible to embrace in any concept whatsoever. So that any concepts, any ideas, any words that I shall put across to you this evening will have as their object showing you the limitations of words and of thinking. Now then, if one must try to say something about what Zen is, and I want to do this by way of introduction, I must make it emphatic that Zen, in its essence, is not a doctrine. There's nothing you're supposed to believe in. And it's not a philosophy in our sense, that is to say, a set of ideas, an intellectual net in which one tries to catch the fish of reality. Actually, the fish of reality is more like water. It always slips through the net. And in water, you know, when you get into it, there's nothing to hang on to. All this universe is like water. It is fluid, it is transient, it is changing. And when you're thrown into the water after being accustomed to living on the dry land, and you're not used to the idea of swimming, you try to stand on the water, you try to catch hold of it, and as a result, you drown. And the only way to survive in the water, and this refers particularly to the waters of modern philosophical confusion, where God is dead, metaphysical propositions are meaningless, and there's really nothing to hang on to, because we're all just falling apart. And the only thing to do under those circumstances is to learn how to swim. And to swim, you relax. You let go, you give yourself to the water, and you have to know how to breathe in the right way. And then you find that the water holds you up. Indeed, in a certain way, you become the water. And so in the same way, one might say, if one attempted to, again, I say misleadingly, to put Zen into any sort of concept, it simply comes down to this. That in this universe, there is one great energy, and we have no name for it. People have tried various names for it, like God, like Brahman, like Tao. But in the West, the word God has got so many funny associations attached to it that most of us are bored with it. When people say God the Father Almighty, most people feel funny inside. And so we like to hear new words. We like to hear about Tao, about Brahman, about Shingyo, and Tathata, and such strange names from the Far East, because they don't carry the same associations of mawkish sanctimony and funny meanings from the past. And actually, some of these words that the Buddhists use for the basic energy of the world really don't mean anything at all. The word Tathata, which is translated from the Sanskrit into suchness or thusness or something like that, really means something more like da-da-da, based on the word tat, which in Sanskrit means that. And so in Sanskrit it is said tattvam asi, that thou art, or in modern American, you're it. But da, da, that's the first sound a baby makes when it comes into the world, because the baby looks around and says da, da, da, da, da, that. And fathers flatter themselves and think it's saying da, da, which means daddy. But according to Buddhist philosophy, all this universe is one tatata. That means 10,000 functions or 10,000 things, one suchness. And we're all one suchness. And that means that suchness comes and goes like everything else, because this whole world is an on and off system. As the Chinese say, it's the yang and the yin. And therefore it consists of now you see it, now you don't, here you are, here you aren't, here you aren't. Because that's the very nature of energy, to be like waves, and waves have crests and troughs. Only, we, being under a certain kind of sleepiness or illusion, imagine that the trough is going to overcome the wave, or the crest. The yin, the dark principle, is going to overcome the yang, or the light principle, and that off is finally going to triumph over on. And we, shall I say, bug ourselves by indulging in that illusion. Gee, supposing darkness did win out, wouldn't that be terrible? And so we're constantly trembling and thinking that it may, because after all, isn't it odd that anything exists? It's most peculiar. It requires effort, it requires energy, and it would be so much easier for there to have been nothing at all. Therefore we think, well, since being, since the is side of things is so much effort, you always give up after a while and you sink back into death. But death is just the other face of energy. And it's the rest, the not being anything around, that produces something around, just in the same way that you can't have solid without space, or space without solid. When you wake up to this and realize that the more it changes, the more it's the same thing, as the French say, that you are really a playing of this one energy, and there is nothing else but that, that it is you, but that for you to be always you would be an insufferable bore. And therefore, it is arranged that you stop being you after a while and then come back as someone else altogether. And so when you find that out, you become full of energy and delight. As Blake said, energy is eternal delight. And you suddenly see through the whole sham of things. You realize you're that. We won't put a name on it. You're that. And you can't be anything else. So you are relieved of fundamental terror. That doesn't mean that you're always going to be a great hero, that you won't jump when you hear it bang, that you won't worry occasionally, that you won't lose your temper. It means, though, that fundamentally, deep, deep down within you, you will be able to be human, not a stone Buddha. You know, in Zen, there is a difference made between a living Buddha and a stone Buddha. If you go up to a stone Buddha and you hit him hard on the head, nothing happens. You break your fist or your stick. But if you hit a living Buddha, he may say, ouch. And he may feel pain. Because if he didn't feel something, he wouldn't be a human being. Buddhas are human. They are not devas. They are not gods. They are enlightened men and women. But the point is that they are not afraid to be human. They are not afraid to let themselves participate in the pains, difficulties, and struggles that naturally go with human existence. The only difference is, and it's almost an undetectable difference, it takes one to know one. As a Zen poem says, when two Zen masters meet each other on the street, they need no introduction. When thieves meet, they recognize one another instantly. So, a person who is a real cool Zen understander does not go around saying, oh, I understand Zen. I have Satori. I have this attainment, I have that attainment, I have the other attainment. Because if he said that, he wouldn't understand the first thing about it. So it is then that, if I may put it metaphorically, Zhuangzi said, the perfect man employs his mind as a mirror. It grasps nothing, it refuses nothing. It receives but does not keep. And another poem says of wild geese flying over a lake, the wild geese do not intend to cast their reflection, and the water has no mind to retain their image. In other words, this is to be, to put it very strictly into our modern idiom, this is to live without hang-ups. The word hang-up being an almost exact translation of the Japanese bunno and the Sanskrit klesha. Ordinarily translated worldly attachment, but all that sounds a little bit, you know what I mean, it sounds pious. And in Zen, things that sound pious are said to stink of Zen. But to have no hang-up, that is to say, to be able to drift like a cloud and flow like water, seeing that all life is a magnificent illusion, a playing of energy, and there is absolutely nothing fundamentally to be afraid of. Fundamentally. You will be afraid on the surface. You will be afraid of putting your hand in the fire. You will be afraid of getting sick, etc. But you will not be afraid of fear. Fear will pass over your mind like a black cloud will be reflected in the mirror. But of course, the mirror isn't quite the right illustration. Space would be better. Like a black cloud or flows through space without leaving any track. Like the stars don't leave trails behind them. And so that fundamental that is called the void in Buddhism, the thing that, it doesn't mean void in the sense that it's void in the ordinary sense of emptiness. It means void in that it is the most real thing there is, but nobody can conceive it. It's rather the same situation that you get between the speaker in a radio and all the various sounds which it produces. On the speaker you hear human voices, you hear every kind of musical instrument, honkings of horns, the sound of traffic, the explosion of guns. And yet all that tremendous variety of sounds are the vibrations of one diaphragm. But it never says so. The announcer doesn't come on first thing in the morning and say, ladies and gentlemen, all the sounds that you will hear subsequently during the day will be the vibrations of this diaphragm. Now don't take them for real. And the radio never mentions its own construction, you see? And in exactly the same way, you are never able really to examine, to make an object of your own mind, just as you can't look directly into your own eyes or bite your own teeth. Because you are that. And if you try to find it and make it something to possess, why, that's a great lack of confidence. That shows you don't really know you're it. And if you're it, you don't need to make anything of it. There's nothing to look for. But the test is, are you still looking? Do you know that? I mean, not as kind of knowledge that you possess, not something you've learned in school like you've got a degree, and you know, I've mastered the contents of these books and remembered it. In this knowledge, there's nothing to be remembered. Nothing to be formulated. You know it best when you say, well, I don't know it. Because that means I'm not holding on to it. I'm not trying to cling to it in the form of a concept because there's absolutely no necessity to do so. That would be, in Zen language, putting legs on a snake or a beard on a eunuch. Or as we would say, gilding the lily. Now you say, well, that sounds pretty easy. You mean to say all we have to do is just relax, we don't go around chasing anything anymore, we abandon religion, we abandon meditations, we abandon this, that, and the other, and just live it up anyhow. Just go on. You know, like a father says to a child who keeps asking, why? Why did God make the universe? Who made God? Why are the trees green? And so on and so forth. The father says,

not thinking. By thinking, it says, you cannot attain it by thinking. You cannot grasp it by not thinking. Or you could say, you cannot catch hold of the meaning of Zen by doing something about it, but equally, you cannot see into its meaning by doing nothing about it. Because both are, in their different ways, attempts to move from where you are, now, here, to somewhere else. And the point is that we come to an understanding of this, what I call suchness, only through being completely here. And no means are necessary to be completely here. Either active means on the one hand, nor passive means on the other. Because in both ways, you are trying to move away from the immediate now. But you see, it's difficult to understand language like that. And to understand what all that is about, there is really one absolutely necessary prerequisite. And this is to stop thinking. Now, I am not saying this in the spirit of being an anti-intellectual, because I think a lot, talk a lot, write a lot of books, and am a sort of half-baked scholar. But you know, if you talk all the time,

That is to say, the nonverbal world. Some people would call it the physical world. But these words, physical, nonverbal, material, are all conceptual. And is not a concept. It's not a noise either. It's, get that? So when you are awake to that world, you suddenly find that all the so-called differences between self and other, life and death, pleasure and pain, are all conceptual, and they're not there. They don't exist at all in that world which is in other words, if I hit you hard enough, ouch doesn't hurt if you're in a state of what is called no thought. It just, there is a certain experience, you see, but you don't call it hurt. It's like when you were small children, they banged you about and you cried. And they said, don't cry. Because they wanted to make you hurt and not cry at the same time. People are rather curious about the things they do like that. But you see, they really wanted you to cry. In the same way, if you threw up one day, it's very good to throw up when you've eaten something that isn't good for you. But your mother said, "Ah," and made you repress it and feel that throwing up wasn't a good thing to do. Because then when you saw people die and everybody around you started weeping and making a fuss, and then you learned from that that dying was terrible. When somebody got sick, everybody else got anxious, and you learned that getting sick was something awful. You learned it from the concept.

So the reason why there is in the practice of Zen what we did before this lecture began, to practice Zazen, sitting Zen. Incidentally, there are three other kinds of Zen besides Zazen: standing Zen, walking Zen, and lying Zen. In Buddhism, they speak of the three dignities of man: walking, standing, sitting, and lying. And when they say, when you sit, just sit. When you walk, just walk. But whatever you do, don't wobble. In fact, of course, you can wobble, if you really wobble well. When the old master Hyakujo was asked, what is Zen? He said, when hungry, eat. When tired, sleep. But they said, well, isn't that what everybody does? Aren't you just like ordinary people? Oh, he said, no, they don't do anything of the kind. When they're hungry, they don't just eat, they think of all sorts of things. When they're tired, they don't just sleep, but dream all sorts of dreams. I know the Jungians won't like that. But there comes a time when you just dream yourself out. And no more dreams. You sleep deeply and breathe from your heels. Now, therefore, Zazen, or sitting Zen, is a very, very good thing in the Western world. We have been running around far too much. It's all right. We've been active and our action has achieved a lot of good things. But as Aristotle pointed out long ago, and this is one of the good things about Aristotle, and he said, the goal of action is contemplation. In other words, busy, busy, busy, busy, busy, but what's it all about? Especially when people are busy because they think they're going somewhere and they're going to get something and attain something. There's quite a good deal of point to action if you know you're not going anywhere. If you act like you dance, or like you sing, or play music, then you know you're not going anywhere. You're just doing pure action. But if you act with the thought in mind that as a result of action, you are eventually going to arrive at some place where everything will be all right, then you are on a squirrel cage, hopelessly condemned to what the Buddhists call samsara, the round or rat race of birth and death. Because you think you're going to get somewhere. You're already there. And it's only a person who has discovered that he's already there who is capable of action. Because he doesn't act frantically with the thought that he's going to get somewhere. He acts like he can go into walking meditation at that point, you see, where we walk not because we are in a great hurry to get to a destination, but because the walking itself is great. The walking itself is the meditation. And when you watch Zen monks walk, it's very fascinating. They have a different kind of walk from everybody else in Japan. Most Japanese shuffle along, or if they wear Western clothes, they race and hurry like we do. Zen monks have a peculiar swing when they walk. And you have the feeling they walk rather the same way as a cat. There's something about it which isn't hesitant. They're going along all right. They're not sort of vaguing around, but they're walking just to walk. And that's walking meditation. But the point is that one cannot act creatively except on the basis of stillness, of having a mind that is from time to time capable of stopping thinking. And so this practice of sitting, and may seem very difficult at first, because if you sit in the Buddhist way, it makes your legs ache. And you most Westerners
start to fidget. They find it very boring to sit for a long time. But the reason they find it boring is that they're still thinking. If you weren't thinking, you wouldn't notice the passage of time. And as a matter of fact, far from being boring, the world, when looked at without chatter, becomes amazingly interesting. The most ordinary sights and sounds and smells, the texture of shadows on the floor in front of you, all these things without being named and saying, that's a shadow, that's red, that's brown, that's somebody's foot. When you don't name things any longer, you start seeing them. Because, say, when a person says, I see a leaf, immediately one thinks,

0: So this, shall I be so bold as to use the word discipline of meditation or zazen, lies behind the extraordinary capacity of Zen people to develop such great arts as the gardens, the tea ceremony, the calligraphy, and the grand painting of the Song Dynasty and of the Japanese Sumi tradition. And it was because, especially in tea ceremony, which means literally chanoyu in Japanese means hot water of tea, they found in the very simplest things of everyday life magic. In the words of the poet Hokoji, marvelous power and supernatural activity, drawing water, carrying wood. And you know, it is sometimes when you say a word and make the word meaningless, you take the word yes, yes, yes, yes, yes, yes, yes, yes, yes, yes, yes. It becomes funny. That's why they use mu, you know, in Zen training, which means no.
1: Mu.
0: And you get this going for a long time, the word ceases to mean anything, and it becomes magical. That sound. Now, what you have to realize in the further continuance of Zazen, that as you, well, let me say first in a preliminary way, the easiest way to stop thinking is first of all to think about something that doesn't have any meaning. That's my point in talking about mu or yes, or counting your breath, or listening to a sound that has no meaning. Because that stops you thinking, because you become fascinated in the sound. Then as you get on and you just, the sound only, comes a point when the sound is taken away and you're wide open. Now at that point, there will be a kind of preliminary so-called satori, and you will think, wow-wee, that's it. You'll be so happy, you'll be walking on air. When Suzuki Daisetsu was asked, what is it like to have satori? He said, well, it's like ordinary everyday experience, except about 2 inches off the ground. But there's another saying that that student who has attained satori goes to hell as straight as an arrow. No satori around here. Because anybody who has a spiritual experience, whether you get it through zazen or through LSD or anything, you know, that gives you that experience, if you hold on to it, say, now I've got it, it's gone out of the window. Because the minute you grab the living thing, it's like catching a handful of water. The harder you clutch, the faster it squirts through your fingers. There's nothing to get hold of, because you don't need to get hold of anything. You had it from the beginning. Of course, you can see that by various methods of meditation. But the trouble is the people who come out of that and brag about it. Say, I've seen it. Equally intolerable are the people who study Zen and come out and brag to their friends about how much their legs hurt and how long they sat and what an awful thing it was. They're sickening. Because the discipline side of this thing is not meant to be something awful. It's not done in a masochistic spirit or a sadistic spirit. Suffering builds character, therefore suffering is good for you. When I went to school in England, the basic premise of education was that suffering builds character. And therefore, all senior boys were at liberty to bang about the junior ones with a perfectly clear conscience, because they were doing them a favor. It was good for them. It was building their character. And as a result of this kind of attitude, the word discipline has begun to stink. It's been stinking for a long time. But We need a kind of entirely new attitude towards this, because without that quiet and that non-striving, life becomes messy. When you let go, finally, because there's nothing to hold on to, you have to be awfully careful not to turn into loose yogurt. Let me give two opposite illustrations. When you ask most people to lie flat on the floor and relax, you find that they are full of tensions because they don't really believe that the floor will hold them up. And therefore they are holding themselves together. They're uptight. They're afraid that if they don't do this, even though the floor is supporting them, they'll suddenly turn into a gelatinous mass and trickle away in all directions. Then there are other people, when you tell them to relax, they go like a limp rag. But you see, the human organism is a subtle combination of hardness and softness, of flesh and bones. And the side of Zen, which has to do with neither doing nor not doing, but knowing that you are it anyway and you don't have to seek it, that's Zen flesh. But the side in which you can come back into the world with this attitude of not seeking and knowing you're it and not fall apart, that requires bones. And one of the most difficult things, this is belongs to, of course, a generation we all know about that was running around some time ago, where they caught on to Zen and they started anything goes painting. They started anything goes sculpture. They started anything goes way of life. Now, I think we're recovering from that today. At any rate, our painters are beginning once again to return to glory, to marvelous articulateness and vivid color. Nothing like it has been seen since the stained glass of Chartres. That's a good sign. But it requires that there be in our daily use of freedom, and I'm not just talking about political freedom, I'm talking about the freedom which comes when you know that you are it forever and ever and ever. And it'll be so nice when you die, because that'll be a change, but it'll come back some other way. And when you know that and you've seen through the whole mirage, then watch out, because there may still be in you some seeds of hostility, some seeds of pride, some seeds of wanting to put down other people, or wanting just to defy the normal arrangements of life. So that is why, in the order of a Zen monastery, various duties are assigned. The novices have the light duties, and the more senior you get, the heavy duties. For example, the Roshi very often is the one who cleans out the benjo, the toilet. And everything is kept in order. There is a kind of beautiful, almost princely asceticism, because by reason of that order being kept all the time, the vast free energy which is contained in the system doesn't run amok. The understanding of Zen, the understanding of awakening, the understanding of, well, we'll call it mystical experience, is one of the most dangerous things in the world. And for a person who cannot contain it, it's like putting 1,000,000 volts through your electric shaver. You blow your mind and it stays blown. Now, if you go off in that way, that is what would be called in Buddhism a Pratyeka Buddha, private Buddha. He's one who goes off into the transcendental world and is never seen again. And he's made a mistake from the standpoint of Buddhism, because from the standpoint of Buddhism, there is no fundamental difference between the transcendental world and this everyday world. The bodhisattva, you see, who doesn't go off into a nirvana and stay there forever and ever, but comes back and lives ordinary everyday life to help other beings to see through it too, he doesn't come back because he feels he has some sort of solemn duty to help mankind and all that kind of pious cant. He comes back because he sees the two worlds are the same. He sees all other beings as Buddhas. He sees them, to use a phrase of G.K. Chesterton's, "But now a great thing in the street seems any human nod, where move in strange democracy the million masks of God." And it's fantastic to look at people and see that they really, deep down, are enlightened. They're it. Their faces are the divine. And they look at you and say, "Oh no, but I'm not divine. I'm just ordinary little me." And you look at them in a funny way, and here you see the Buddha nature looking out of their eyes straight at you and saying it's not. And saying it quite sincerely. And that's why when you get up against a great guru, be he Zen master or whatever, he has a funny look in his eyes. When you say, "I have a problem, guru. I'm mixed up and I don't understand," he looks at you in this queer way. And you think, "Oh dear me, he's reading my most secret thoughts. He's seeing all the awful things I am, all my cowardice, all my shortcomings." He's not doing anything of the kind. He isn't even interested in such things. He's looking at, if I may use Hindu terminology, he's looking at Shiva in you, saying, "My God, Shiva, won't you come off it?" So then you see the bodhisattva who is, I'm assuming, quite a knowledge of Buddhism in this assembly, but the bodhisattva, as distinct from the Pratyeka Buddha, bodhisattva doesn't go off into nirvana. He doesn't go off into permanent withdrawn ecstasy. He doesn't go into a kind of catatonic samadhi. That's all right. There are people who can do that. That's their vocation. That's their specialty. Just as a long thing is the long body of Buddha and a short thing is the short body of Buddha. But if you really understand that Zen, that Buddhist idea of enlightenment, is not comprehended in the idea of the transcendental, neither is it comprehended in the idea of the ordinary. Not in terms of the infinite, not in terms of the finite. Not in terms of the eternal, not in terms of the temporal, because they're all concepts. So

So then, it's terribly important to see beyond ecstasy. Ecstasy, yeah, is the soft and lovely flesh, huggable and kissable, and that's very good. But beyond ecstasy are bones, what we call hard facts of everyday life. Incidentally, we shouldn't forget to mention the soft facts. There are many of them. But in the hard fact, if you say, what we mean, the world as seen in an ordinary everyday state of consciousness, to find out that that is really no different from the world of supreme ecstasy. Well, it's rather like this. Let's suppose, as so often happens, you think of ecstasy as insight, as seeing light. There's a Zen poem which says, a sudden crash of thunder, the mind doors burst open, and there sits the ordinary old man. See, there's this sudden vision, Satori, breaking, wowie! And the doors of the mind are blown apart, and there sits the ordinary old man. That's just little you, you know. Lightning flashes, sparks shower. In one blink of your eyes, you've missed seeing. Why? Because here is the light. The light, the light, the light. Every mystic in the world has seen the light. That brilliant, blazing energy, brighter than 1,000 suns, which is locked up in everything. Now imagine this. Imagine you're seeing it. Like you see aureoles around Buddhas, like you see the beatific vision at the end of Dante's Paradiso. Vivid, vivid light, so bright that it's like the clear light of the void in the Tibetan Book of the Dead. It's beyond light. It's so bright. And you watch it receding from you. And on the edges, like a great star, that becomes a rim of red. And beyond that, a rim of orange, yellow, green, blue, indigo, violet. And you see this great mandala appearing, this great sun. And beyond the violet, there's black. Black like obsidian, not flat black, but transparent black like lacquer. And again, blazing out of the black as the Yang comes from the yin, more light. Going, going, going. And along with this light, there comes sound. There's a sound so tremendous with the white light that you can't hear it. So piercing that it seems to annihilate the ears. But then along with the colors, the sound goes down the scale in harmonic intervals, down, down, down, down, until it gets to a deep, thundering bass, which is so vibrant that in turn it turns into something solid, and you begin to get a similar spectrum of textures. Now, all this time, you've been watching a kind of a thing radiating out. But it says, you know, this isn't all I can do. And the rays start going dancing like this, and naturally the sound starts going waving too as it comes out, and then the textures start varying themselves, and they say, well, you've been looking at this thing as I've been describing it so far in a flat dimension, let's add a third dimension. It's going to come right at you now, see, this way. And meanwhile, it says, it's not just that we're going to go yui like this. We're going to do little curlicues. We're going to go jik-ka-choo, like this. And it says, well, that's just a beginning. We can go tum-tum-tum-tum-tum-tum-tum-tum, making squares and turns. And then suddenly you see in all the little details that become so intense that all kinds of little sub-figures are contained within what you thought were originally the main figures. And the sound starts going all different, amazing, complexities of sound all over the place, and this thing's going, going, going, and you think you're going to go out of your mind, and suddenly it turns into, why, us sitting around here.
Thank you very much.

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Below, there isn't an inch of earth for him to stand on.

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He does not know that already he is in the land of the immortals.

0: He who would understand the meaning of Buddha nature must watch for the season and the causal relations. Every voice is the voice of Buddha. Every form is the Buddha form.
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2: And I was quite shocked to find out how wise he was. And I've even been invited by the Air Force to lecture at the great Air Force Academy.
3: You mean there's a Buddha nature in a general?
2: Oh, yes. Mm. I've lectured at the Air Force Academy in Colorado Springs and also at the Air Force Weapons Research Institute in Albuquerque. And some of those officers are brilliant men. But somehow something's wrong with their strategy. They don't know where they want to go.
3: I have to say, this is WBAI in New York. And maybe that's a good time to ask, considering the listenership of BAI and their own political standpoint, do you think would you be accused of being a counter-revolutionary?
2: I'm apolitical, actually, although I'm tremendously interested in certain specific political problems. I can't buy any party or ideology. I'm not sure whether the right wing or the left wing is a greater threat to my freedom.
3: Can a person practice non-ego and silence and still be engaged in political life?
2: Oh, yes, definitely. In other words, you can't be effectively engaged in political life unless you do practice mental silence. Mm. Gary Snyder puts it very well. He says you can't work well for ecological causes unless you realize in the first place that it's not necessary to do anything about it. But if you realize that in the first place, that in other words, the universe is automatically harmonious, if you understand that, that gives you tremendous energy to do all sorts of things.
3: And Gary got highest praise in your book. I mean,
2: yes.
3: You said that you wished you could claim him as your,
2: as your
3: spiritual successor.
2: Yeah, right.
3: Yet, nonetheless, he seems to be immersed in a more traditional Zen and more traditional practice than you. Is it true?
2: Not entirely. No. He is. He's done all that, but he takes it with a light heart. He doesn't come on stuffy about it.
3: Didn't take it for credit.
2: No, he didn't take it for credit. Yeah. Exactly.
3: Yeah. In your book, in general, it seems that you have a kind of non-interest in the occult and the psychic phenomena.
2: Yeah.
3: Is that the Zen background?
2: Yes.
3: That makes you that way? You
2: somewhat.
3: Think?
2: Yes. Zen people are not interested in that.
3: What about the idea that various Hindu practices take the consciousness into higher chakras, whereas the Zen practice keeps it in the hara, and that might account to some extent for the difference, because Indian spirituality is really very far out in comparison to Zen.
2: So yes and no. I mean, some of the people I know who are well into Hindu practice. Baba Ram Dass, formerly Richard Alpert, Bhagavan Das, Swami Satchidananda, I find extremely companionable.
3: And they don't seem to be too concerned with the psychic sphere.
2: No, they don't spook you with miracles and all that kind of thing.
3: So maybe being down to earth then is a characteristic of any sort of spiritual
2: person.
3: Yes,
2: because you realize that what we call earth is not away from it. Tattvamasi, you're it. Right now, earth is it. And I find these people, the contemporary bunch of what I'd call bhakti yogins, very enjoyable.

0: This horrendous explosion went overhead and slammed into the backside of one of the whales, and it exploded, and she screamed.
1: How can we ever stop the clear cuts in the forest if we're so effective at clear cutting one another?
2: To recognize one's own insanity is, of course, the arising of sanity.
3: Mother Mary, come to me.
4: We know that this contamination is affecting all of our life, all over our Mother Earth. 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
1: It's very commonly said that the root of most human unhappiness is the sense that one's life has no meaning. This is, I suppose, most frequently said in circles interested in psychotherapy, because the feeling of meaninglessness is often equated with the existence of neurosis. And so many activities into which one is encouraged to enter, philosophies one is encouraged to believe, and religions one is encouraged to join, are commended on the basis of the fact that they give life a meaning. And I think it's very fascinating to think out what this idea itself means, or what it is intended when it's said that life has to have a purpose. I remember so well as a child listening to sermons in church in which the preacher would constantly refer to God's purpose for you and for me, and I could never make out what it was. Because when questioned about this, the reverend gentleman seemed to be evasive. What is the purpose of God for the world? We used to sing a hymn, too. God is working his purpose out as year succeeds to year. And the nearest clue one got to it was in the sort of refrain of the hymn. Nearer and nearer draws the time that shall surely be, when the earth shall be filled with the glory of God as the waters cover the sea. And, of course, that raises the question, what is the glory of God? Well, now, it's pretty obvious, I think, that when we talk about life having or not having a meaning, we're not using quite the ordinary sense of the word meaning as the attribute of a sign. We're not saying, are we, that we expect this natural universe to behave as if it were a collection of words signifying something other than themselves. It isn't a point of view which would reduce our lives and the world merely to the status of signs. And it's obviously in some different sense than that that Goethe wrote his famous lines at the end of Faust, Alles Vergängliche ist nur ein Gleichnis. Forgive my pronunciation of German. All that is mortal or all that is perishable is but a symbol. And so, a symbol of what? What do we want to feel? What would satisfy us as being the meaning behind this world? It's so often, you know, that we don't follow our ideas and our desires through. Most of the things that we want very fervently are things that we've only half glimpsed. Our ideals are very often suggestions, hints, and we don't know really exactly what we mean when we think about it. But there is this obscure sense in which we feel that life ought to have significance and be a symbol in at least that sense, if not just so arid a symbol as a mere sign. Or it also may mean that life is meaningful. An individual feels that his life amounts to something when he belongs and fits in with the execution of some group enterprise. He feels he belongs in a plan. And this, too, seems to give people a sense of great satisfaction. But we have to pursue that question further, too. Why is it that a plan, why is it that fellowship with other people gives the sense of meaning? Does it come down, perhaps, to another sense of meaning, that life is felt to be meaningful when one is fully satisfying one's biological urges? Including the sense of hunger, the sense of love, the sense of self-expression, in activity, and so on. But then again, we have to push that inquiry further. What do our biological urges really point towards? Are they just, however, things always projected towards a future? Is biology and its processes nothing but going on towards going on towards going on? Or there's a fourth and more theological sense of the meaning of life. In all theistic religions, at any rate, the meaning of life is God himself. In other words, all this world means a person. It means a heart. It means an intelligence. And the relationship of love between God and man is the meaning of the world. The sight of God is the glory of God, and so on. But again here, there's something to be further pursued. What is it that we want in love with a person, and even a person in the sense of the Lord God? What is the content of it? What is it that we are really yearning after? Well, now, if we go back to the first point, taking Goethe's words that all that is transitory is but a symbol, and that we want to feel that all things have significance, it does seem to me that there's a sense in which we often use the word significance, where the word seems to be chosen quite naturally, and yet at the same time it's not quite the right word. We say, for example, often of music, that we feel it to be significant, when just at the same time we don't mean that it expresses some particular kind of concretely realizable emotion, and certainly it's not imitating the noises of nature. A program music, you know, would simply imitate something else, and it deliberately sets out to express sadness or joy or whatever, is not the kind of thing I mean. So often when one listens to the beautiful arabesque character of the Baroque composers, Bach or Vivaldi, it is felt to be significant, not because it means something other than itself, but because it is so satisfying as it is. And we use then this word significance. So often, in those moments when our impetuous seeking for fulfillment cools down, and we give ourselves a little space to watch things, as if they were worth watching, ordinary things. And in those moments when our inner turmoil has really quietened, we find significance in things that we wouldn't expect to find significant at all. I mean, this is, after all, the art of those photographers who have such genius in turning the camera towards such things as peeling paint on an old door, or mud and sand and stones on a dirt road, and showing us there that if we look at it in a certain way, those things are significant. But we can't say significant of what so much as significant of themselves. Or perhaps significance then is the quality of a state of mind in which we notice that we're overlooking the significance of the world by our constant quest for it later. All this language is, of course, quite naturally vague and imprecise because I think the wrong word is used. And yet not entirely the wrong word, because, as I said, it comes so naturally to us. It was Clive Bell, the great aesthetician, who wanted to say that all the characteristic of art, especially the characteristic of aesthetic success in painting, was the creation of significant form. Again, a very vague, imprecise expression. But it certainly is an attribute, not only of those moments in which we are tranquil inside, but also of moments of deep spiritual experience, of what would be called moksha, or release in Hinduism, or satori in Zen, that in those moments the significance of the world seems to be the world, seems to be what is going on now. And we don't look any further. The scheme of things seems to justify itself at every moment of its unfoldment. I pointed out that this was particularly a characteristic of music. It's also a characteristic of dancing. And in the sensation of belonging with one's fellow men, in the carrying out of some significant pattern of life, which I mentioned as a second sense of the world being meaningful, again, the character of this feeling is, again, something that is fulfilled in itself. To dance is not to be going anywhere. When we dance in the ballroom, we don't have a destination, we're just going around the room. And it's in doing this, it's in executing the pattern, in singing the music with other people, that even though this doesn't point to anything outside itself, we again get the sense of meaning. And this is also obviously the case so often in the satisfaction of the biological urges. Does one live to eat or eat to live? I'm not at all sure about this. I'm sure I very often live to eat, because sitting around a table with people, I don't like eating alone, and enjoying food is absolutely delightful. And we're not thinking when we do this, at least certainly I'm not, that we have to eat because it's good for us, and that we've got to throw something down the hatch, as Henry Miller said, and swallow a dozen vitamins, just because our system needs nourishment. I remember quite recently there was an article in the Consumer Reports about bread, and there had been some correspondence and protests saying that the bread one bought, white bread one buys in the stores, is perfectly inedible and lacking in nutrition, and that it was much better to eat peasant-type breads, rough pumpernickel and things of that kind, and the experts replied that our white bread is perfectly full of good nutrients, and there's nothing really the matter with it at all. Well, I felt like saying, it isn't a matter, perhaps, of the bread being deficient in the essential vitamins. Bread isn't medicine, it's food. And one's complaint against it is that it's bad cookery. It tastes of nothing. And we do tend, don't we, to look upon food so often for what it will do for us, rather than the delight of eating it. But if the satisfaction of biological urges is to mean anything, surely the point of these urges is not the fatuous one of mere survival, of, we might say, the point of the individual is simply that he contributes to the welfare of the race. And the point of the race is that it reproduces itself, to reproduce itself, to reproduce itself, and keep going. And that isn't really a point at all. That's just fatuous. Surely the race keeps going because going is great, because it's fun. And if it isn't, and never will be, then there's no point, obviously, in going. I mean, looking at it from the most hedonistic standpoint. But then when we come to the question, what is fun? What is the joy of it? Again, we come down to something that can't very well be explained in the ordinary language of meaning, of leading to something else. And this, I think, becomes preeminently true if we think of it in theological language, that the meaning of life is God. In any of the theistic religions, what is God doing? What is the meaning of God? Why does he create the universe? What is the content of the love of God for his creation? Well, there's the frank answer of the Hindus that the Godhead manifests the world because of Leela, which is the Sanskrit word for play. And this is likewise said in the Hebrew scriptures, or the Christian Old Testament, in the book of Proverbs, where there is a marvelous speech by the divine wisdom, Sophia, which in describing the function of the divine wisdom in the creation of the world, in other words, is a manifestation of the wisdom of God. A wisdom uses the phrase that in producing men and animals and all the creatures of the earth, wisdom is playing, and it was the delight of wisdom to play before the presence of God. And when it is likewise said in the scriptures that the Lord God created the world for his pleasure, this again means, in a sense, for play. And certainly this seems to be what the angels in heaven are doing according to the traditional symbolic descriptions of heaven. They are ringed around the presence of the Almighty, calling out, Alleluia, Alleluia, Alleluia, through all eternity. Well, Alleluia may have meant something originally, but as it's used now, it doesn't mean anything except, well, in our own slang, whoopee. It's an exclamation of nonsensical delight. And it was Dante in the Paradiso who described the song of the angels as the laughter of the universe. And this sense of nonsense as the theme of the divine activity comes out also very strongly in the book of Job. I always think that the book of Job is the most profound book in the whole Bible, Old Testament and New Testament, because here is the problem of the man, the righteous man, who has suffered, and all his friends try to rationalize it and say, well, you must have suffered because you really had a secret sin after all and deserve the punishment of God, or because, rationalize it somehow. And when they've had their say, the Lord God appears on the scene and says, who is this that darkeneth come?

apparent unreasonableness of the Lord God. And this is not, I think, because Job is beaten down and that he's unduly impressed with the royal, monarchical, and paternalistic authority of the deity and doesn't dare to answer back. He realizes that somehow these very questions are the answer. I think of all the commentators on the book of Job, the person who came closest to this point was old G.K. Chesterton. He once made the glorious remark that it is one thing to look with amazement at a gorgon or a griffin, a creature who doesn't exist, but quite another thing to look at a hippopotamus, a creature who does exist and looks as if he doesn't. In other words, that all these, this strange world, with its weird forms, like hippopotami, and when you look at them from a certain point of view, stones and trees and water and clouds and stars, when you look at them from a certain point of view and don't take them for granted, they're as weird as any hippopotamus or any imagination of fabulous beasts of gorgons and griffins and things like that. They are just plain improbable. And it is in this sense, I think, that they are the Alleluia, as it were, the nonsense song. Why do we love nonsense? Why do we love Lewis Carroll with his 'twas brillig and the slithy toves did gyre and gimble in the wabe, all mimsy were the borogroves and the momraths outgrabe? Why is it that all those old English songs are full of fal-de-riddle ido and hey nonny nonny and all those babbling choruses? Why is it that when we get hep with jazz, we just go booty booty boopty boo and so on and enjoy ourselves swinging it? It is this participation in the essential, glorious nonsense that is at the heart of the world, that isn't going anywhere, that is a dance. But it seems that only in moments of unusual insight and illumination that we get the point of this and find that thus the true meaning of life is no meaning, that its purpose is no purpose, and that its sense is nonsense. But still, we want to use about it the word significant. Significant nonsense? Yes, nonsense that is not just chaos, that is not just blathering balderdash, but that has in it rhythm, fascinating complexity, a kind of artistry. It is in this kind of meaninglessness that we get the profoundest meaning.

It's really a very unorthodox and unacademic thing to do, to start a discussion with a group of psychologists on the subject of metaphysics. But we have to do that. Because a lot of people say that their approach to life is scientific, as distinct from metaphysical, and that metaphysics is bosh, anyway. But everybody, by virtue of being a human being, is willy-nilly a metaphysician. That is to say, everybody starts from certain fundamental assumptions as to what is the good life, what he wants, what are his, shall

0: we say, axioms for living. And I find that psychologists tend to be blind to these fundamental assumptions. Maybe it's truer of psychiatrists than it is of psychologists, but they tend to feel that they are scientists. They're rather bending over backwards to have a scientific status, because that, of course, is fashionable in our age. But you know, it's so amusing that when, say, let's take psychoanalysis, for example, as pointed out to many philosophers, that their philosophical ideas are capable of being shown to have a psychoanalytic reference. For example, John Wisdom wrote a book about the philosophy of Berkeley, in which he attributed a great deal of his point of view to his experiences in toilet training as a child. The philosopher is very grateful to the psychoanalyst for revealing to him his unconscious and its emotional contents. But the psychoanalyst must in turn await a revelation from the philosopher as to his philosophical unconscious and the unexamined assumptions which lie in it. So, if I may start by insulting your intelligence with what is called the most elementary lesson, the thing that we should have learned before we learned 1, 2, 3 and ABC, but somehow was overlooked. Now, this lesson is quite simply this, that any experience that we have through our senses, whether of sound or of light or of touch, is a vibration. And a vibration has two aspects, one called on and the other called off. Vibration seems to be propagated in waves, and every wave system has crests and it has troughs. And so life is a system of now you see it, now you don't. And these two aspects always go together. For example, sound is not pure sound. It is a rapid alternation of sound and silence. And that's simply the way things are. Only you must remember that the crest and the trough of a wave are inseparable. Nobody ever saw crests without troughs or troughs without crests, just as you don't encounter in life people with fronts but no backs. Just as you don't encounter a coin that has a heads but no tails. And although the heads and the tails, the fronts and the backs, the positives and the negatives are different, they're at the same time one. And one has to get used fundamentally to the notion that different things can be inseparable. That what is explicitly two can at the same time be implicitly one. If you forget that, very funny things happen. If therefore we forget, you see, that black and white are inseparable, and that existence is constituted equivalently by being and non-being, then we get scared. And we have to play a game called, uh-oh, black might win. And once we get into the fear that black, the negative side, might win, we are compelled to play the game, but white must win. And from that start all our troubles. Because, you see, the human awareness is a very odd mechanism. I don't think mechanism is quite the right word, but it'll do for the moment. That is to say, we have as a species specialized in a certain kind of awareness, which we call conscious attention. And by this we have the faculty of examining the details of life very closely. We can restrict our gaze, and it corresponds somewhat to the peripheral field, the central field of vision in the eyes. We have central vision, we have peripheral vision. Central vision is that which we use for reading, for all sorts of close work, and it's like using a spotlight, whereas peripheral vision is more like using a floodlight. Now, civilization and civilized human beings for maybe 5,000 years, maybe much longer, have learned to specialize in concentrated attention. Even if a person's attention span is short, he is, as it were, wavering his spotlight over many fields. The price which we pay for specialization in conscious attention is ignorance of everything outside its field. I would rather say ignorance than ignorance, because if you concentrate on a figure, you tend to ignore the background. You tend, therefore, to see the world in a disintegrated aspect. You take separate things and events seriously, imagining that these really do exist, when actually they have the same kind of existence as an individual's interpretation of a Rorschach plot. They're what you make out of it. In fact, our physical world is a system of inseparable differences. Everything exists with everything else. But we contrive not to notice that, because what we notice is what is noteworthy. And we notice it in terms of notations. Numbers, words, images. What is notable, noteworthy, notated, noticed, is what appears to us to be significant, and the rest is ignored as insignificant. And as a result of that, we select from the total input that goes to our senses only a very small fraction. And this causes us to believe that we are separate beings, isolated by the boundary of the epidermis from the rest of the world. And you see, this is also the mechanism involved in not noticing that black and white go together. Not noticing that every inside has an outside, and that the inside, what's inside, goes on inside your skin is inseparable from what goes on outside your skin. Do you see that, for example, in the science of ecology, one learns that a human being is not an organism in an environment, but is an organism hyphen environment. That is to say, a unified field of behavior. If you describe carefully the behavior of any organism, you cannot do so without at the same time describing the behavior of the environment. And by that you know that you've got a new entity of study. You are describing the behavior of a unified field. But you must be very careful indeed not to fall into old Newtonian assumptions about the billiard ball nature of the universe. The organism is not the puppet of the environment, being pushed around by it. Nor, on the other hand, is the environment the puppet of the organism, being pushed around by the organism. The relationship between them is, to use John Dewey's word, transactional. A transaction being a situation like buying and selling, in which there is no buying unless somebody sells, and no selling unless somebody buys. So that fundamental relationship between ourselves and the world, which is in an old-fashioned way by people such as Skinner, who has not updated his philosophy, interpreted in terms of Newtonian mechanics. He interprets the organism as something determined by the total environment. And he doesn't see that in a more modern way of talking about it, we're simply describing a unified field of behavior, which is nothing more than what any mystic ever said. That's a dirty word in the modern academic scientific environment. But if a mystic is one who is sensibly or even sensuously aware of his inseparability as an individual from the total existing universe, He is simply a person who has become sensible, aware through his senses of the way ecologists see the world. So when I'm in academic circles, I don't talk about mystical experience. I talk about ecological awareness. Same thing. And so the next aspect of our metaphysical introduction must be about games. You know, I think there are really four questions that all philosophers have discussed from the beginning of recorded time. First is, who started it? The second is, are we going to make it? The third is, where are we going to put it? And the fourth is, who's going to clean up? When you think these over, it poses a fifth question. Is it serious? And that's the one I want to discuss. Is existence serious? Like you say to doctor, after he's looked at your x-ray picture, is it serious? What does that mean? It means, am I in danger of not continuing to survive? But the basis of it all is this, then. If we say, you must survive, or I must survive, life is earnest, and I've got to go on, then your life is a drag and not a game. Now, it's my contention, my personal opinion, this is my basic metaphysical axiom, shall we put it that way, that existence, the physical universe, is basically playful. There is no necessity for it whatsoever. It isn't going anywhere. That is to say, it doesn't have some destination that it ought to arrive at. But it is best understood by analogy with music. Because music, as an art form, is essentially playful. We say, you play the piano. You don't work the piano. Why? Music differs from, say, travel. When you travel, you are trying to get somewhere. And of course, we, because being a very compulsive and purposive culture, are busy getting everywhere faster and faster and faster till we eliminate the distance between places. I mean, with the modern jet travel, you can arrive almost instantaneously. And what happens as a result of that is that the two ends of your journey become the same place. So you eliminate the distance, and you eliminate the journey. Because the fun of the journey is to travel, not to obliterate traveling. So then, in music, though, one doesn't make the end of a composition the point of the composition. If that were so, the best conductors would be those who played fastest. And there would be composers who wrote only finales. People go to a concert just to hear one crashing chord, because that's the end. Same way in dancing. You don't aim at a particular spot in the room. That's where you should arrive. The whole point of the dancing is the dance. Now, but we don't see that as something brought by our education into our everyday conduct. We've got a system of schooling which gives a completely different impression. It's all graded. And what we do is we put the child into the corridor of this grade system with a kind of, come on, kitty, kitty, kitty. And yeah, you go to kindergarten, you know. And that's a great thing, because when you finish that, you'll get into first grade. And then, come on, first grade leads to second grade, and so on. And then you get out of grade school, and you go to high school, and it's revving up. The thing is coming. Then you're going to go to college. And by Jove, then you get into graduate school. And when you're through with graduate school, you go out to join the world. And then you get into some racket where you're selling insurance, and they've got that quota to make, and you're going to make that, and all the time the thing is coming. It's coming, it's coming, that great thing, the success you're working for. Then when you wake up one day about 40 years old, you say, my God, I've arrived. I'm there. And you don't feel very different from what you always felt. And there's a slight letdown because you feel there's a hoax. And there was a hoax, a dreadful hoax. They made you miss everything by expectation. Look at the people who live to retire and put those savings away. And then when they 65, they don't have any energy left, they're more or less impotent, and they go and rot in an old people's, senior citizens' community. Because we've simply cheated ourselves the whole way down the line. We thought of life by analogy with a journey, with a pilgrimage, which had a serious purpose at the end, and the thing was to get to that end, success or whatever it is, or maybe heaven after you're dead. But we missed the point the whole way along. It was a musical thing, and you were supposed to sing or to dance while the music was being played. But you had to do that thing. You didn't let it happen. And so, for this, in this way, the human being sometimes becomes an organism for self-frustration. Let's take Kozhevsky called man a time binder. That means that he's the animal peculiarly aware of the time sequence. And as a result of this, is able to do some very remarkable things. He can predict. He studies what's happened in the past, and he says the chances are so-and-so of that happening again, and so he predicts. Well, this is very useful to be able to predict, because that has survival value. But at the same time, it creates anxiety. You pay for this increased survival ability involved in prediction by knowing that in the end you won't succeed. You're all going to fall apart. By one way or another. It might happen tomorrow, it might happen 50 years from now. But it all comes apart in the end. And people get worried about that, they get anxious. So what they gained on the roundabout, they lost on the swings. So then, if you see, on the other hand, that existence, this is, as I said, my basic metaphysical assumption, which I won't conceal from you, that existence is musical in nature. That is to say that it is not serious. It is a play of all kinds of patterns. We can look upon different creatures as we look at different games, as we look at chess, checkers, backgammon, tennis. There's the tree game, the beetle game, the grass game. Or you can look at them as you look at different styles of music, mazurkas, waltzes, sonata, etc., all down the line. There are all these different things doing their stuff. And they're going to-do-to-do-to-do-to-do-to, hoo-ji-do-to-do, you know, in different rhythms. And we're doing that. If you were in a flying saucer from Mars or somewhere, and you came and looked, try and make out what was living on this world, from about 10,000 feet at night, or early morning, you would see these great ganglia with tentacles going out all over the place. And early in the morning, you see little blobs of luminous particles going into the middle of them. See? And then in the late afternoon or early evening, it would spit them all out again. And they'd say, well, this thing breathes. And it does it in a special rhythm. It goes in and out, in and out, in and out, once every 24 hours. But then it rests a day and doesn't spit so much. It spits in a different way. That's a kind of irregularity, and then it starts spitting all over again the same way. Well, I say that's very interesting. That's the kind of thing we have. See? This is something that goes this way, you see? Just like music goes, did you ever see a lady go this way, go that way? That's what it does. And when people, when you think a bit what people really want to do with their time, what do they do when they're not being pushed around and somebody's telling them what to do? They like to go. They like to make rhythms. They listen to music, they dance, or they sing, or they do something of a rhythmic nature, playing cards or bowling or raising their elbows. Everybody wants to spend their time swinging. And that's the nature of this whole thing we're in, you see. It likes to swing. That's why it does it.
1: You have been listening to philosopher Alan Watts as he discussed wide

Never for a moment have I regretted that I forgetfully reincarnated myself as the child of Lawrence Wilson Watts and Emily Mary Buchan at Rowan Tree Cottage in Holbrook Lane in the village of Chislehurst, Kent, England, almost due south of Greenwich, on the morning of January the 6th, 1915, at about 20 minutes after 6. With the Sun in Capricorn, conjuncted with Mars and Mercury, and entrined to a moon in Virgo, with Sagittarius rising. In going back over one's past, one remembers all too much foolishness. Yet, how can I forgive anyone else if I don't forgive myself? And how can I believe that now, as I have become and matured, I'm no longer a fool? Basically, my own laughter at myself has something to do with the incongruity of such a clown being God in disguise. Of the big act called Alan Watts being a manifestation of the infinite energy of the universe. As I witness the universe getting away with me, I wonder what other uproarious deceptions it will perpetrate. I am a mystic in spite of myself, remaining as much of an irreducible rascal as I am, as a standing example of God's continuing compassion for sinners, or, if you will, of Buddha nature in a dog, or of light shining in darkness. Come to think of it, in what else could it shine? Since the age of 42, I have been a freelance, a rolling stone, and a shaman, as distinct from a priest. For the shaman gets his magic alone in the mountains and forests, whereas a priest gets his from being ordained by a guru or bishop. The first, the shaman that is, goes with a culture of nomads and hunters, and the second with cultures of agrarians or industrialists. Although I am unofficially and on the side an ordained priest of the Anglican Communion, my genes must have come from the nomads of Europe and my reincarnation from the Taoist poets of China or the Yamabushi or mountain hermits of Japan. I'm gregarious, but I like to be left alone. My existence is a coincidence of opposites. On the one hand, I'm a shameless egotist. I like to talk, entertain, and hold the center of the stage. On the other, I realize quite clearly that the ego named Alan Watts is an illusion, a social institution, a fabrication of words and symbols without the slightest substantial reality. Nevertheless, I know too that this temporary pattern, this process, is a function, a doing, a karma, in just the same way as the sun, the galaxy, or shall we be bold to say Jesus Christ or Gautama the Buddha? How can I say this without offense, without seeming proud, haughty, and pretentious? I simply and even humbly know that I am the eternal. Yet, the idea of my coming on as a messiah or great guru just breaks me up with laughter. Because, at the same time, I am an unrepentant sensualist. I am an immoderate lover of women and the delights of sexuality, of the greatest French, Chinese, and Japanese cuisine, of wines and spirituous drinks, of smoking cigars and pipes, of gardens, forests, and oceans, of jewels and paintings, of colorful clothes, and of finely bound and printed books. I have also an attraction to being a no-strings-attached
Taoist wanderer in the mountains, cloud hidden, whereabouts unknown. And when the mood suits me, I also like to practice Buddhist meditation in the Zen or Tibetan Dzogchen style, which is simply sitting quietly or walking rhythmically without thoughts or verbalizations in your head. Walking meditation I have always preferred to long periods of sitting, for one reason. When walking, there is no need for others to know that you are meditating and thus to feel guilty or embarrassed for not doing likewise. For another, the self-consciousness of sitting in a special way, of having a special time or place for the practice, does not obtrude itself. Thus, I could go out for a walk under the pretext of taking the air or pace the floor, seeming to be thinking out a book, and yet be absorbed in mystical silence of the mind. And oddly enough, at the same time, it didn't really occur to me that I was practicing meditation. So that I've always considered myself rather lazy and haphazard in respect of this discipline. I didn't think of myself as doing an exercise, but simply as exploring a state of consciousness out of sheer interest. A Christian writer has said that the monk prays best who does not know that he is praying. I see religion as I see such other basic fascinations as art and science, in which there is room for many different approaches, styles, techniques, and opinions. Thus, I am not formally a committed member of any creed or sect, and hold no particular religious view or doctrine as absolute. I deplore missionary zeal and consider exclusive dedication to and advocacy of any particular religion as either the best or the only true way, an almost irreligious arrogance. Yet my work and my life are fully concerned with religion, and the mystery of being is my supreme fascination. If I'm asked to define my personal tastes in religion, I must say that they lie between Mahayana Buddhism and Taoism, with a certain leaning towards Vedanta and Catholicism, or rather, the Orthodox Church of Eastern Europe. The Russian Cathedral in Paris is, for me, one of the most joyous shrines in the world. But I am still more at home in the serene and non-militant atmosphere of such Buddhist sanctuaries as Koyasan and Chionin, where the deep and sonorous chant is measured by the easy pulse of a wooden drum, where pines and maples stand beyond the open screens, and the smoke of aloes wood, incense, hangs in the air.

When I was about 17, I was still reading Suzuki on Zen and trying to practice some form of Buddhist yoga, Zazen or Satipatthana, and simply couldn't make up my mind which specific method to follow or exactly what state of consciousness was Satori, Samadhi, Moksha, or true enlightenment. I had no spiritual master. I was a shaman on my own in a religious jungle. When, at Canterbury in England, I had become the head boy of my house, I had the privilege of going off by myself to study and meditate in an ancient Elizabethan room where one could light a fire and stay up until late at night. It was in the autumn of 1932, windy, with fallen leaves skittering along the roads and fields. And I was trying desperately to work out this problem. What is the experience which these Oriental masters are talking about? The different ideas of it which I had in mind seemed to be approaching me like little dogs wanting to be petted, and suddenly I shouted at all of them to go away. I annihilated and bawled out every theory and concept of what should be my properly spiritual state of mind or of what should be meant by me.

0: Hello, ahlan wa sahlan, and welcome to another episode of Arab Voices, a syndicated radio talk show that airs on dozens of radio stations in the US and Europe since 2002. This is Saeed, executive producer and host of Arab Voices. During this episode of Arab Voices, episode number 1228, I will have three segments. First, we will listen to the Electronic Intifada newscast, a summary of the latest developments in occupied Palestine and Lebanon, including the ongoing Israeli genocide in the Gaza Strip and ongoing Israeli atrocities in the West Bank. During the second segment, I will share with you an urgent message from Palestinian Christian theologian, the Reverend Dr. Mundir Ishaq, on the escalating crisis in the occupied West Bank and his call to everyone to act, speak, write, mobilize, and refuse to look away. During the third segment, I will air the remarks of Molly Kraft, Canadian labor and community organizer, writer, founding member of Jews Say No to Genocide Coalition, and co-founder of Showing Up for Racial Justice Toronto, speaking about weaponization of anti-Semitism. Let's begin with the Electronic Intifada newscast, a summary of the latest developments in occupied Palestine and Lebanon, presented by Noura Burrows-Friedman, associate editor at the Electronic Intifada.
1: This is the Electronic Intifada newscast. I'm Noura Burrows-Friedman, associate editor at the Electronic Intifada. It's day 1028 of Israel's genocide in Gaza. Here's a brief summary of some of the latest developments this week in Palestine and Lebanon. Israel is escalating its attacks on Palestinians as the so-called Yellow Line pushes west, expanding the death zone in Gaza, and as Israeli lynch mobs and soldiers enact pogroms in the West Bank with absolute impunity. Israeli warplanes struck a tent sheltering displaced people in the Mawasi area of Khan Yunus earlier in the morning on Thursday, according to local reports. Two Palestinians, one of them a child, and several wounded individuals arrived at Al-Aqsa Martyrs Hospital, medical sources told the Wafa news agency. In a separate strike, Israel killed a child and wounded several others in an attack on a residential apartment in central Gaza. The victims were also transferred to Al-Aqsa Martyrs Hospital in Deir al-Balah. Sources said that six Palestinians were wounded, one critically, when Israeli warplanes targeted an apartment building near Al-Mamunia School in the Rimal neighborhood west of Gaza City. On Wednesday evening in Gaza, Israel killed two Palestinians in separate drone strikes, according to the local Wafa news agency. An Israeli drone targeted an intersection in the Rimal neighborhood of Gaza City, killing one and injuring several others, and medical sources at Nasser Medical Complex in Khan Yunus confirmed that one person was killed and others were injured in an Israeli drone strike in the Mawasi area. Israel also carried out a strike on the Shati, or beach, refugee camp west of Gaza City, destroying residential buildings. The Cradle posted a video of an enormous explosion on a family's home. At least one Palestinian was killed and 22 were wounded in an Israeli attack on a phone charging point in the middle of the Balata market in the Nuseirat refugee camp in central Gaza on Tuesday. Also, Israeli soldiers shot a man in the back in the northern city of Beit Lahia in an area close to the so-called Yellow Line. Reporter Mahmoud Sobeh filmed paramedics attending to the victim and loading him into the ambulance. The Anadolu news agency reported that Israeli military vehicles opened fire on a camp for displaced people east of Deir al-Balah in central Gaza, injuring three Palestinians, and five were injured by Israeli military gunfire targeting a separate displacement camp west of Khan Yunus. Also on Tuesday, Israel targeted the Dar al-Mukattakin Mosque in Gaza City. A correspondent for Anadolu reported that Israeli fighter jets struck the mosque, which is located near the YMCA in central Gaza City, completely destroying the building. The strike also destroyed tents housing displaced families and caused extensive damage to nearby homes and civilian property. According to Anadolu, hundreds of Palestinians were left without shelter following the attack amid widespread destruction in the area. Gaza's Ministry of Endowments stated that almost all of Gaza's 1,275 mosques have been either completely destroyed or damaged in the last nearly 3 years of Israel's genocide. On Monday, Israel killed a Palestinian in a drone strike near the Hira Mosque in the northern city of Jabalia, and another person identified as Mohammed Islam was killed south of Deir al-Balah in central Gaza in a separate strike. Israel assassinated high-ranking civil police and security personnel over the weekend. On Sunday, in a so-called double-tap airstrike, Israel targeted the director of the Internal Security Service in Gaza's central governorate, 44-year-old Colonel Wael Moussa al-Ladawi, along with Major Ramez Taufik Abu Zurek, 49, while they were driving in a car in Deir al-Balah. This came just a day after Israel assassinated the police chief in the North Gaza governorate. 54-year-old Brigadier General Abdel Nasser Mohammed al-Muqadma was killed in a targeted airstrike in Gaza City on Saturday. Gaza's Interior Ministry said that these assassinations represent, quote, a deliberate continuation by the occupation to target key components of police operations with the aim of spreading chaos in the Gaza Strip. Since the so-called ceasefire agreement came into effect in October 2025, 55 police commanders, officers, and personnel have been killed in direct attacks by the Israeli occupation army, targeting police headquarters, patrols, vehicles, and personnel. Also on Saturday, local reports said an Israeli attack in the Zeytun neighborhood of Gaza City killed a man, Suhail Haji, and two Palestinians, Amr Manar Abu al-Rish and Najla al-Sharif, were killed in an Israeli drone strike on the roof of a house in Khan Yunus. One Palestinian was killed and others were wounded in an Israeli drone attack on a tent for displaced persons in the Mawasi area of Khan Yunus. Reports of Israeli shelling and shooting resulting in injuries in areas in and around the Nuseirat refugee camp were also recorded by local media on Saturday. The Israeli army used drones to bomb an area just outside the gates of Al-Aqsa Martyrs Hospital in Deir al-Balah. Closed-circuit TV footage shows the moment when a nearby journalist's tent was rocked by the explosion. Al Jazeera's Tarek Abu Azoum was there and described the scene.
2: Israeli military struck a target nearby Al-Aqsa Hospital. We were in journalist tents, and it seems that there is another explosion now. The Israeli military struck the gate of Al-Aqsa Hospital right now. We are trying to bridge closer to see what is happening there. It's the gate of Al-Aqsa Hospital that has been struck at the moment. People are really wounded now. This is an elderly man who has been injured. And here we can see that a group of civilians have been hit in this small shop here. Drones are still hovering at the sky, over the sky right now. And on the ground, we can see that a group of Palestinians have been wounded. And now they are waiting to be evacuated by civilians to Al-Aqsa Hospital. This has been one of the bloodiest days here in central and northern Gaza. The Israeli military has been raising up and scaling up the scale of attack. And civilians are trying to evacuate the casualties from this side. This is the gate of Al-Aqsa Hospital. And here, these are shops where people usually buy their needs and journalists gather. So it's another chapter of agony, misery, and relentless attacks as ambulances and casualties are now evacuated to inside the hospital here. It's very chaotic at the moment as the Israeli military is still scaling up the attacks with no sort of respite across the territory.
1: That was reporter Tarek Abu Azoum in Deir al-Balah on Saturday. Israel is continuing to expand its extermination zone in Gaza, as reporters and field researchers documented the so-called Yellow Line moving further westward yet again this week. The United Nations Humanitarian Office stated on Tuesday that its partners received reports of more than a dozen families who were newly displaced in eastern Gaza City. Palestinians in Deir Abala, Khan Yunus, and the Gaza City neighborhoods of Zeytun, Tufah, and Shujaiya, as well as northern Rafah, told Reuters that Israeli forces have advanced the yellow block markers during the past 10 days, triggering new waves of forced displacement. At least seven people interviewed by Reuters said residents in some affected areas, quote, received warnings via text messages or drone-mounted loudspeakers before leaving once again. Turning to the occupied West Bank, four Palestinians were killed on Friday, July 24th, in a rampage by Jewish Israeli settlers and soldiers in the village of Tel, near Nablus, in the north. Dozens of Israeli settlers from the nearby colony of Havat Gilad carried out a pogrom in the village, trying to break into homes and opening live fire on Palestinians who amassed to defend themselves and their properties from the invading lynch mob. A joint statement by Palestinian human rights groups says that as villagers rushed to assist in the defense of their community, quote, an armed settler wearing military apparel opened live fire on civilians, injuring several. Incensed by the attack, a villager confronted the armed settler and disarmed him. A subsequent exchange of gunfire resulted in the deaths of a soldier and an officer from the occupation forces, both residents of nearby settlement outposts. The exact source of the gunfire remains unverified, and no presence of Palestinian firearms was reported or proven in the area. The resident of the village who disarmed the settler and was shot dead was later identified as Farouk Ramadan. Uniformed Israeli soldiers then arrived at the scene, the joint statement adds, and immediately opened live fire directly at Palestinians. As a result, four Palestinian residents of the village of Tel were killed, and four others sustained live ammunition injuries. The injured were subsequently evacuated to local hospitals for medical treatment. Israeli forces later that afternoon infiltrated the city of Nablus, raiding the hospital where Palestinians injured in the settler attack were receiving treatment, and arrested them in the emergency department. The Palestinian rights groups add that later that night, Israeli forces again raided the village, arrested approximately 30 residents, and raided the home of Farouk Ramadan, who had been killed earlier that day, in preparation for its punitive demolition. Dropsite News reports that, quote, armed settlers accompanied by the Israeli military established a new illegal outpost on the site of the attack, installing caravans after uprooting hundreds of Palestinian-owned olive trees in the area. It is one of at least six new colonial outposts reported on occupied Palestinian land as Israeli settlers take advantage of the mass crackdown they incited, in addition to the expansion of existing outposts over the past few days alone with the support of the Israeli army, Dropsite added. Other outposts established by Israeli settlers over the weekend in Palestinian villages include those in Safa and Sinjil in the Ramallah Governorate, in Deir Istia and Deir Balut in the Salfit Governorate, and Asira al-Shamalia in the Nablus Governorate. Multiple other outposts are being expanded, Dropsite reports. Following the pogrom in Tel, Israeli settlers engaged in other attacks in nearby Palestinian villages and set fire to homes and cars. The Palestinian rights groups said in their joint statement that on Friday evening, heavily armed settler militias under the direct protection of the occupation army launched coordinated attacks against the villages of Sara, Urif, Jit, and Faraata. Settlers set fire to homes, vehicles, and agricultural fields and severely assaulted local residents, inflicting serious injuries. Simultaneously, they continued an unprecedented campaign of violence and intimidation against the town of Beit Furik. Settlers also set fire to a mosque in the village of Kur on Sunday, spray painting its walls with racist graffiti and damaging the interior of the building before local residents managed to extinguish the fire. Another mosque, which was under construction in the village of Kusra, was attacked by settlers also on Sunday. The Israeli mob burned wooden materials and construction equipment at the site, local reports say. Following the settler pogrom in Tell, Israeli soldiers attacked journalists with tear gas while they were working in the village and covering the developing story. Israeli forces also imposed collective punishment measures on Palestinians across the West Bank, including closing major checkpoints and the entrances of towns and villages. The Israeli army closed a checkpoint south of Nablus, preventing an ambulance from passing through, which was carrying a pregnant woman in emergency condition. The Anadolu news agency says that the ambulance crew was held for more than 30 minutes while the woman, who was 6 months pregnant and suffering from severe bleeding, was forced to undergo a search despite her critical condition. The ambulance officer said that Israeli soldiers ordered the crew to switch off the ambulance's engine, causing its onboard medical support equipment to stop operating. The ambulance was eventually allowed to continue to the hospital, where doctors managed to save the woman's life but were unable to save her fetus. In the Jordan Valley village of Ain al-Helwe on Tuesday, July 28th, the Israeli civil administration, backed by occupation forces and settlers, carried out demolitions of homes belonging to the Daragma family in violation of a Supreme Court injunction order, according to the Jordan Valley Activist Collective. In a video posted by the activists, Israeli bulldozers are seen tearing down structures and destroying property while Israeli soldiers look on. This past week, Israeli forces ordered the demolition of at least 10 Palestinian homes in the town of Beit Dajan, east of Nablus. The Wafa news agency reported that the demolition orders are targeting homes and agricultural structures in the central and eastern part of the town, including a poultry facility. In Lebanon, our contributor Rokaya Shamsuddin reports on continued Israeli attacks on the south, where she says the reality on the ground clashes with the Lebanese state's PR campaign. She filed this report for the Electronic Intifada today.
3: This is Rokaya Shamsuddin reporting for the Electronic Intifada. The so-called ceasefire framework backed by the United States in southern Lebanon has been thoroughly exposed as a hollow diplomatic fiction, collapsing entirely under the weight of relentless Israeli violations as Israel continues its relentless campaign of destruction. That reality was driven home recently when an explosive-laden drone, in an operation attributed by the Israeli military to Hezbollah, directly targeted and struck an Israeli D-9 armored engineering bulldozer. The heavy machinery was actively operating along a self-declared military zone on the Alit Tahr Ridge. According to the occupation's military, the overnight precision strike set the heavy engineering vehicle ablaze and caused significant material damage. As of publication, Hezbollah has not confirmed or denied that they took part in any resistance operations. While Israeli occupation forces routinely violate every principle of sovereignty by maintaining a permanent military footprint and carrying out daily attacks inside southern Lebanese territory, Israeli officials have labeled the drone strike a so-called blatant violation of the ceasefire, invoking pretexts of underground infrastructure and mobilizing forces around the Alit Tahr Ridge.

0: towns across the south, including sound bombs dropped over Mansour and Sur, alongside unceasing reconnaissance flights over Beirut and its southern suburb. The flashpoint on the Ali Tahr Hills and the relentless shelling of towns from Kfar Kila to Markaba underscores a stark reality here on the ground, revealing that Israel refuses to halt its aggression or withdraw from Lebanese territory. As southern Lebanese communities face persistent bombardment and encroachments into their land, the latest developments demonstrate that the occupation's ongoing incursions are actively driving the region toward renewed confrontation.
1: That was Rokhaya Shamsidine reporting for the Electronic Intifada from Lebanon. We've published many features in the last week, but today we're highlighting excerpts from Danger is Never Distant in Gaza's Orange Zone by Donya Ahmad Abu Sitta, writing from Gaza. Since the genocide began, Donya writes, I have kept a diary of my countless displacements, but after the first 10 moves, the entries all seemed pointless and repetitive. October 11th, 2023. Moved to a UN school after Israeli explosions shook our home. December 5th, 2023. Moved to Rafah. Sniper was meters away from the UN school. June 13th, 2025. Moved to Al-Mawasi after Israeli forces launched another ground invasion of Khan Yunis. Weather was hot. Transportation unavailable due to lack of fuel. In those previous displacements, we've been forced to leave rented homes and apartments after following evacuation orders, sometimes leaving everything behind. But with this latest displacement, there was no evacuation order, no immediate threat. The owners of the apartment we were renting wanted to sell it. My family and I had lived in this apartment in Western Khan Yunis at the Al-Nam Sawi Towers for nearly a year. From the fifth floor balcony of the apartment, we had a view of the backside of the Nasser Medical Complex, where we could see the funerals of martyrs and hear the sirens of ambulances following every explosion from Israeli bombs. As a medical student, the location was convenient, as I didn't have to walk far to the trainings and workshops held at Nasser, always packed with students, some of us sitting two to a chair. At one workshop, we learned how to stitch up wounds. We didn't have enough stitching kits, so we shared, and I later practiced at home. Our move-out date approached, and we still hadn't found a new place to live. For weeks, every member of my family joined in the search. We asked residents and questioned shop owners about potential homes. We also called friends for help and looked on Facebook pages, but to no avail. Finally, we decided to look further afield. A friend of my brother Hassan told us about a place near the Abu Hamed roundabout in Khan Yunis. The owners of the place had been his neighbors before the genocide. Yet there was one problem. The home was located in the so-called Orange Zone, an area that is adjacent to the occupation's yellow line. The Orange Line has been drawn up this year amid Israeli moves to increase the proportion of Gaza which it fully controls. On May 29th, Benjamin Netanyahu, Israel's prime minister, announced that he had instructed the military to expand its direct occupation so that it covers 70% of Gaza's territory. Everything behind the yellow line, homes, agricultural land, and everything in between, is off limits to us. Still, we had no choice. We had to be out of the house. We immediately got to work preparing for the move. Opposite our new home, a three-story apartment building, is a small supermarket, and a little farther ahead is a prayer tent. On all other sides are ruined houses and piles of rubble. Our new house did not seem entirely like a house. To be more precise, it was a collection of concrete columns enclosed mostly by tarps instead of walls. My brother Hassan had repaired some of the walls, though they were still damaged. Inside was a living room, a bedroom, a kitchen, a bathroom, and a balcony that slanted more than the Leaning Tower of Pisa. Anyone standing on it would be likely to fall from the second floor to the ground. That first night, my mind traced over my worst memories of the genocide, such as when an occupation sniper was near our home in the Al-Amal neighborhood in Khan Yunis, and we were forced to avoid windows to crawl on the floor. Then I thought about the time a special forces unit entered the Al-Shabura camp in Rafah at the beginning of 2024, and the quadcopters hovered low and targeted anyone who moved. My mind considered all these scenarios, as if helping me plan for them. How would I respond if anything like that happened tonight? I messaged

messaged my close friend Bara. I feel like there are people under the rubble surrounding me from all sides. She replied that I wasn't just feeling that, and that certainly people were under the rubble. I fell asleep wondering about the people under the rubble. Did they live for a long time under the rubble? Did they suffer? Had their calls to rescuers gone unheard? I hoped that one day they could be buried. We have now been in the house for over a month. The water truck comes twice a week. People line up and wait for its arrival. From there, hoses extend from the tanks on the truck and we fill our containers. Obtaining drinking water is a separate ordeal. We pump water from our 1,000-liter rooftop tank, which lasts us for about 3 or 4 days. For bread, we have to go to the city center to buy it because there is no bakery in the area. Adjusting to the new home hasn't been easy. There is no stable internet connection in the area, and we are still making repairs to the house, as it has no proper water or sewage system. Our most recent improvement involved partitioning off a space with a nylon curtain for my brothers from the main living area. Quadcopters approach the neighborhood daily, morning and evening, to film and survey the area. Yet I have grown to feel more comfortable in the house now, since, safety-wise, there is no truly safe place in Gaza. Those are excerpts from Danger is Never Distant in Gaza's Orange Zone by Dunya Ahmad Abu Sitta, writing from Gaza. Read more on electronicintifada.net. And now, as we always do, we wanted to highlight people expressing joy, determination, and reclamation across Palestine and around the world. Our contributor and dear friend Abu Bakr Abed posted 2 videos a few days ago of Palestinians in Bethlehem and Gaza celebrating the achievements of high schoolers who have passed their graduation exams called Tawjihi. The first one is of a group of youth celebrating on top of an 18-wheeler truck in Bethlehem. And the second is from Gaza, where people are playing music and celebrating in a displacement shelter.

0: and mabruk for all the Tawjihi exam passers in Palestine. And that's it for the news roundup. As always, go to electronicintifada.net for much more, especially to read our new features by our brave writers in Gaza. You've been listening to the Electronic Intifada's newscast. I'm Nora Barrows-Friedman. Want to hear more? 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
1: 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This is Saeed, executive producer and host of Arab Voices. The ongoing genocide unfolding in front of our eyes 24 hours a day, 7 days a week in the occupied and destroyed Gaza Strip by apartheid Israel is not the only catastrophe the Palestinians are dealing with every single day. Because apartheid Israel has escalated its daily atrocities against the Palestinians in the occupied West Bank, with daily attacks by its occupation soldiers and armed Israeli colonizers who live in colonies erected on stolen Palestinian land in the occupied West Bank. Some call them settlements, but in reality they are colonies. The atrocities, terrorism, and war crimes committed in the occupied West Bank by Israel are flooding social media and the internet with countless videos uploaded every single day. But the mainstream media chooses to ignore these outrageous deadly attacks simply because the victims are Palestinians and the criminal is apartheid Israel. Many are warning that the occupied West Bank could soon be another Gaza with massive destruction and massacres of Palestinians by apartheid Israel, since no one has held Israel accountable for its genocide in the occupied Gaza Strip. But on the contrary, apartheid Israel continues to enjoy full impunity for all its war crimes. Palestinian Christian theologian, the Reverend Dr. Munzir Ishaq, the pastor of the Evangelical Lutheran Church of Hope in Ramallah, and the founding director of the Bethlehem Institute for Peace and Justice, whom I've interviewed on this program before, sent an urgent message on the escalating crisis in the occupied West Bank, where he lives, calling on the world to act, speak, write, mobilize, and refuse to look away. Let's listen to his urgent message.
2: Every day, we wake up wondering which Palestinian village will be attacked next. We are exhausted, afraid. We live in fear and terror. This has gone way beyond one can endure. And we're not talking about isolated incidents. This has become a daily, relentless reality. Hardly a day passes without one or more attacks by armed settlers on Palestinian communities. We're talking about families in their villages and towns simply trying to live, to farm, to raise their children in their land and the land of their ancestors. The settlers attack, burn homes, cars, farms, they uproot trees, they steal sheep, they terrorize and kill. Yesterday, four more Palestinians were killed in the village of Tel, in their land. And as I said, now we live in a constant state of fear and terror. Here is what many people actually don't understand. Palestinians can't defend themselves. In fact, if we try, we risk being shot. We saw this again yesterday. Armed settlers arrived at Tel, the village, alongside with the soldiers. They came with weapons, with protection, and of course, with total impunity. Palestinians are not only not protected, but when they defend themselves, the result is retaliation and revenge. Yesterday, Israeli lives were also lost in these attacks. And the aftermath was terrible. Villages across the West Bank were effectively under siege. Checkpoints were closed. Roads were blocked. People could not leave or return home. And this is not, again, an exception. In fact, just a few days ago, a Palestinian woman died after being delayed at a checkpoint while trying to reach to a hospital. Prior to that, a child died as a result of being stuck at the checkpoint. This is, again, daily reality. And we asked how many more Palestinians continue to be or have to be killed. I thought about sharing statistics today about how many Palestinians have been killed, how many children have died, how many attacks have taken place, but really I'm tired of repeating numbers. We're not numbers. We're not headlines. In fact, we don't want to be the headlines. We're talking about mothers, fathers, children, grandparents, with names, with stories, with we're talking about families whose lives are forever changed, futures that are cut. So I ask myself, when will enough be enough? How long can an entire people be expected to live in fear and terror? For how long can communities remain defenseless while violence continues with so little accountability? Of course, except for those who dare to defend their land, their homes, their families, their trees, the army, the Israeli army, is quick to hold them accountable. Now we ask, what's the end goal of all of this? What future is being imagined? It feels as though we have exhausted all human solutions, the world issue statements, but the violence continues. Palestinians feel abandoned, with no one willing or able to protect us. So today I want us to pray. Pray not as a substitute for justice, but pray because we believe God hears the cries of the oppressed. Pray for protection over the communities. Pray for courage for those who live in fear and terror. So pray that hearts will change, that those with power will act, and that justice will prevail. See, as Palestinians, we often feel no one standing between us and the violence, but we refuse to believe that God has abandoned us. So today, in our grief, in our fear, and even in our desperation, we will pray. Now, we need to do more than prayer. So much has been said about the illegality of all of this. International law has spoken. Human rights have spoken. Even governments have spoken. But today I want to speak about something even deeper, not just the illegality of all of this, but the immorality of it, which means we as people of faith have to speak. Friends, this is not about isolated incidents. It's a part of a system, an ongoing system for many years, with the stated goal to displace Palestinians and replace us. The goal is clear. They want to uproot us from our land, from our villages, from our homes, from our history. And so we ask, how is this happening? How has this been allowed to happen? The answer begins with impunity. Israel has been allowed to act as though it is above the law. But I think we must go deeper. What sustains that impunity? What political interests? What military support? What financial backing? We've just seen the votes in the Congress. We must ask what ideology, what theology has been used to justify and excuse what should never be justified. As people of faith, we cannot remain silent. Our faith demands more of us. Yes, we need to pray, but prayer is not an escape from responsibility. In fact, prayer is what gives us the courage to act. So we pray and then we act. So let's pray. Pray earnestly. Pray persistently. But don't stop at prayer. We urge you to speak, to write, to mobilize. Call your elected representatives. Challenge your churches to speak louder. Urge your governments to act. Refuse. We need to refuse to become just accustomed to injustice and oppression. We need to refuse to look away. And perhaps by God's grace, if enough people find the courage to raise their voices, we can help bring an end to this misery and terror. We owe it to every family living in fear today. But we also owe it to our faith, to our convictions that justice must prevail.
1: That was Palestinian Christian theologian, the Reverend Dr. Munder Ishaq, the pastor of the Evangelical Lutheran Church of Hope in Ramallah and the founding director of the Bethlehem Institute for Peace and Justice. 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This is Saeed, executive producer and host of Arab Voices. During the July 19, 2026 weekly webinar organized by Doctors Against Genocide, Molly Kraft, a Canadian labor and community organizer, writer, founding member of Jews Say No to Genocide Coalition, co-founder of Showing Up for Racial Justice Toronto, and the granddaughter of Holocaust survivors, spoke about the weaponization of anti-Semitism. Let's listen to her talk.
3: I'm here to talk today about how pro-Israel governments, institutions, and individuals weaponize anti-Semitism as one of the many tactics to undermine pro-Palestinian movements globally. Specifically, I thought we could take a look at the International Holocaust Remembrance Association, or IHRA, definition of anti-Semitism and the type of threat it poses to movements for Palestinian liberation. I want to first make a note on how sickening, genuinely, how horrifying, and frankly, unconscionable it is to have to be discussing anti-Semitism when Palestinians are being mass murdered, tortured, displaced, and more by the Zionist state project and Israeli people each and every day, as we just heard in so many tangible and horrific ways today and every single day. I really wish so badly that we could simply focus on the task of stopping the genocide, supporting Palestinians' rights and self-determination, and uniting all of our fights against occupying forces everywhere. But instead, there is some urgency, like Gore said, to understanding the IHRA definition, especially as it relates to equipping our movements to continue the fight. So I like to turn to Mohammed El-Kurd when I'm struggling with this. He says, "The strategy of defending ourselves against the baseless charge of anti-Semitism has historically brought us closer to it. And more than that, such an impulse inadvertently elevates the history of Jewish suffering, which is certainly studied, if not honored, above our present-day suffering, a suffering that is denied and disputed." And I love when he says this, "It isn't my fault that the people occupying my home are Jewish." I do not believe that speaking about Israeli occupation is anti-Semitic. I don't believe that calling what we're seeing in Israel Jewish supremacy is wrong. It's up to the Jewish people in Israel and globally to ensure that we speak out at every turn against Israel's forced displacement and mass murder of Palestinians, all done in the name of our Jewish safety. So, to engage in this conversation about weaponization properly with our ethics of holding central Palestinian liberation, I want to state three things. The charge of anti-Semitism from those in power, whether Zionist Jews or far-right Christian nationalists, is an intentional distraction to waste our time. They do not want to see Palestinian liberation, and this is a waste of our time. However, the process of examining how anti-Semitism is weaponized, as I will engage in, should not be taken as a belief of the importance of Jewish suffering over that of Palestinian people. The rhetorical exercise of determining what is and isn't anti-Semitism should not be misconstrued to suggest that it is more pressing and immediately ending the genocide and achieving Palestinian safety and self-determination. Understanding the weaponization of anti-Semitism is strengthened by a meaningful understanding of actual anti-Semitism, never disconnected from its relation to white supremacy and all forms of interconnected oppression and hatred. Anti-Palestinian racism, anti-Blackness, anti-Arab racism, anti-Indigenous sentiment, Islamophobia, and so on and so on. So I don't begin this conversation without taking all of this very seriously. Palestinian liberation and safety is always the most important and pressing goal in this conversation. In order to fight these increasing attacks by Zionists and their supporters, we have to continue to sharpen our analysis of what exactly is at play and how it might impact Palestinian liberation. So, as we know and as we heard, in Gaza and the West Bank, each and every day, Zionists attempt to erase Palestine through mass murder and displacement. Globally, Zionists and their supporters use a variety of tactics to question, delegitimize, or criminalize Palestinian people, their statehood, and their supporters. The IHRA definition and the weaponization of anti-Semitism should thus be understood as an extension of genocide, a functioning weapon of Palestinian erasure. This weaponization is now only increasing, and that's why we want to solidify our understanding of it. So, what is the IHRA definition and where did it come from? IHRA is an intergovernmental organization with 35 member countries, including Canada and many others. Different countries rotate to chair. And in 2016, they adopted a working definition on anti-Semitism after a European Union agency removed a very similar definition for an inability to establish a finalized true definition. Over the last 10 years, it has been adopted by 1,300 entities worldwide, including 47 countries and 340 universities and educational institutions. The definition itself is actually only 38 words long, and it reads, Anti-Semitism is a certain perception of Jews, which may be expressed as hatred towards Jews. Rhetorical and physical manifestations of anti-Semitism are directed towards Jewish or non-Jewish individuals and/or their property, towards Jewish communities, institutions, and religious facilities. This is a very basic definition at best, and it's problematic at worst because it's overly self-referential for any good definition. It just sort of keeps saying the same things, which I'm going to touch on a little bit later. But for our purposes, what I want to highlight is actually when you're speaking about this or hearing about this, and you might already know this, it's actually the 11 illustrative examples that are deeply problematic, seven of which specifically focus on the state of Israel rather than on Jews as a group. We don't need to go into all 11, but I want to read one of them. Number seven says, denying the Jewish people of their right to self-determination, example, by claiming that the existence of a state of Israel is a racist endeavor. This is the most commonly cited example when Zionists and their supporters utilize the IHRA definition to silence pro-Palestinian movements. Some of the illustrative examples are actual anti-Semitism, which makes this all the more maddening because many of them are not, and the list's extreme ambiguity and lack of context allows them to be easily manipulated by Zionists and their supporters to categorize infinitely more and more and more things as anti-Semitic. As Independent Jewish Voices Canada explains, perhaps the most egregious of these examples is number seven, which I just read, because it claims that saying the existence of the state of Israel is a racist endeavor, because we all know that Israel is indeed a racist endeavor and has been from its onset. And this has been confirmed by multiple human rights organizations, Palestinian academics, Jewish academics, the global community, time and time again. So why is this so dangerous? The Zionist push to have the IHRA definition widely adopted has become an incredibly dangerous move for a free Palestine. First and foremost, of course, to Palestinian people expressing their statehood rights, opposition to the genocide and occupation and Israeli force. Second, typically, it's been dangerous for racialized people speaking out on behalf of a free Palestine. And then third, to anti-Zionist Jews attempting to speak in solidarity with Palestinian human rights. In each case, of course, we have to look at the relative danger someone faces by looking at the intersections of race, class, status, and other forms of oppression. In all cases, the pro-Israel lobby has weaponized the illustrative examples to claim that any criticism of Israel amounts to anti-Semitism. Initially, the entire definition and illustrative examples were more of a rhetorical exercise, but slowly it has creeped closer and closer into law. And I really appreciated what Dinah Mengistu called last week, small legal maneuvers. To understand these small legal maneuvers, I wanted to look at an example from the United States. So the author of IHRA himself, Kenneth Stern, warned in 2019 that this definition should absolutely not become law because it would restrict freedom of expression. This is most clearly seen when it first came to the House Judiciary Committee, and Stern spoke outright against it and said it was just a working definition meant to, quote, collect data on instances of anti-Semitism and try to categorize them. He said that if it was brought in, it would, quote, chill free speech through an overly rigid definition. To his relief, it was defeated in 2016. But as we know, three years later, in 2019, Donald Trump signed an executive order specifying that Title VI of the 1964 Civil Rights Act, which prohibits discrimination based on race, color, and national origin, would also bar forms of discrimination rooted in anti-Semitism. And most critically, he encouraged, when looking at these cases, that federal agencies should consider the IHRA definition. Since October 7th and the start of the genocide, the number of Title VI cases alleging that anti-Semitism has been involved have skyrocketed. Here, we see what Mengistu was referencing, small legal maneuvers moved this working definition closer and closer and closer to government committees, and then from government committees to be considered by law enforcement. And all of a sudden, in the span of just a few years, right before our eyes, we have a situation where any condemnation of the state of Israel can land you in jail, deny you entry into countries, destroy your career and livelihood, and so much more. In 2020, Independent Jewish Voices Canada compiled an excellent and startling tally of all the times the definition had been used. And so remember, 2020, it was unbelievable. Columbia, UCLA, Rutgers, schools across Canada, examples from the UK, Germany, Italy, Spain, Belgium, and the Netherlands. After October 7th and the start of the genocide, this only amplified with countless cases of the IHRA definition being utilized by employers, academic institutions, local and increasingly state governments, and more civil rights groups, civil society groups to suppress Palestinian liberation movements. In a 2025 Rutgers Law report, which I highly recommend, they explained that the widespread usage has resulted in the conflation of all Jews with a foreign state, thereby accomplishing two primary things of Israel and their supporters. Number one, deny Palestinians the civil right to narrate their own history, lived experiences, culture, and politics, and in turn legalize anti-Palestinian racism. And number two, coercively impose political orthodoxy in speech, research, and lawful collective action by conflating anti-Semitism with criticism of Zionism. I think it's worth unpacking what this means, denying Palestinians the right to narrate their own history. It is widely accepted through documentation, research, oral histories, and more, that the Nakba stemmed from a settler colonial vision buttressed by a racist view of Palestinians that became structural in Israel from its founding moments. But according to the IHRA example number 7, to name that racism is anti-Semitic. As the Rutgers publication so aptly puts it, quote, the IHRA definition thus serves as a tool for Nakba denial that defames Palestinians as inherently anti-Semitic for researching, writing, teaching, and speaking about their own history and experiences of systematic human rights violations by Israel. So, why do we need to actually understand anti-Semitism to fight back? Again, it feels quite sickening and infuriating to center this type of learning when it is Zionist Jews doing the mass murdering and displacement. Who gives a about the historical or even present day definition of anti-Semitism? But I have to argue that there is both an ethical and practical reason here to understand it. I don't want to spend much time today on the ethical reasons. All I will say is that anti-Semitism is deeply rooted and connected to white supremacy, and the connections there can actually tell us a lot about those kinds of oppressions and ways to fight all oppressions. Right now, what I want to dig into more is the practical reasons. I think this is more useful for this group and for our movements. First, and very simply put, we are less effective if we can't explain why IHRA doesn't define actual anti-Semitism. In order to skillfully fight everything we just discussed, we must have a true understanding of the meaning of actual anti-Semitism. As Jews for Racial and Economic Justice explain, it is actually part of the nature of anti-Semitism to be confusing, cyclical in its nature. It's a welcoming into power by dominant white Christian classes and then a casting out when things get bad. This scapegoating is confusing for non-Jews and sometimes Jews as well, because it obscures the nature of this type of oppression. This has historically redirected us towards ineffective or even self-destructive resistance strategies, ultimately breaking down the social fabric of our movements. We win against IHRA if we know what we are speaking about. Second, the right is making anti-Semitism, the pretend weaponized version that we just talked about, their thing. In her book, Rachel Shabby explains so well that the left's disengagement from anti-Semitism has left a vacuum that can only be and only has been filled by the right. While the left have ceded the space, the right have smartly and strategically filled the void, leaving us with no language to speak about it. The American far right, even moderate right, has a multifaceted investment in the success of the Israeli state project. Sustaining a friendly colonial outpost in the Middle East, securing oil and gas in the region, destabilizing Arab and Muslim independence movements, securing a military landing pad to both inflict violence on neighboring areas and, of course, to test out methods of torture and control on Palestinian populations to then bring back to the United States, and fulfilling the Christian Zionist vision that only once Jews return to Israel will the second coming occur. It's all there for why it's so important to for the right to be invested in this project. Back in the U.S., the deep investment in weaponizing anti-Semitism, the IHRA version, is also one of many mechanisms to increase fascist control over any dissenting populations. Being able to arrest people for this manipulated version of anti-Semitism really suits those in power. less freedom of speech, more state power, easy paths to criminalization, and precedent-setting cases for other human rights issues. The partnership between Christian Zionism and Israeli Zionism often serves to uplift fascist movement leaders who are dangerous for Black, Indigenous, and racialized people, all the while normalizing anti-Semitic beliefs as part of the ruling structures of society. And don't get me wrong, this is not meant to let Jewish Zionists, Israelis, or their diehard supporters off the hook. Instead, it is to name the often unspoken motives behind unquestioning support behind Israel. It's also to try and thread that needle carefully by disrupting the anti-Semitic but very common assumption that the Jewish Israeli settler state inherently possesses some kind of unique power globally. This lands us in that Jewish global conspiracy vibe. However, when in fact, it's really that Israel and any unique power it does hold has been bestowed by the most powerful and violent settler colonial states in the world. The state of Israel is, after all, modeled, we know, and propped up by the models of the UK, the US, and Canada, the most violent settler colonial states ever. Further, when we become fixated on Jewish trauma from the Holocaust as the only reason something so extreme has been allowed to happen, rather than focusing on the global imperialist project aligning British, American, Canadian, and of course other interests in the region, our discussions can veer towards anti-Semitic conspiracy theories. There's no Jewish conspiracy to amass power. Rather, there's a variety of successful settler colonial projects backing the state of Israel, along with rampant and unchecked capital and imperial interests that align to maintain the Israeli state's near global impunity. Again, this does not excuse Jewish Israeli actions. In fact, it just adds credence to the statement that Israel is an inherently racist, violent, and settler colonial project that must be dismantled immediately. So, this is all a little bit bleak, but I have to say, it's not all bad. There have been some incredible wins against the IRA definition that we can learn from and we must replicate. In higher education, the Australian government updated its higher education framework, and despite very intense pressure from pro-Israel groups and the Zionist lobby, they declined to mandate the IRA definition, and now universities are encouraged to use alternate definitions explicitly to, quote, not curb free speech. A number of academic institutions worldwide are making a coalition to push for the increasingly popular Jerusalem Declaration, excuse me, and it's brilliant. It's a brilliant coalition. Recently, here in Canada, the Canadian Association of University Teachers, representing over 70,000 academic staff across Canada, passed a resolution opposing the implementation of IRA. This is a huge win, and the association says it supports the academic freedom of its members and recognizes the need to safeguard the rights of scholars to critique all states, including the state of Israel, without fear of outside political influence, cuts to funding, censorship, harassment, threats, and intimidation. Other government institutions that we can celebrate and just make me so emotional, when New York City Mayor Zohran Mamdani took office, he immediately signed an executive order revoking the previous government's adoption of IRA for all city agencies. In the U.S., civil rights groups successfully argued at the U.S. Department of Education's Office for Civil Rights that the IRA definition should be excluded from their anti-discrimination documents for K-12 and university administrators. So that's a lot of education folks in the United States. Ireland and Norway famously have come out forcefully opposed to these definitions being used anywhere in their states. High-profile court cases in Germany recently ruled that the use of IRA by a number of municipal governments to essentially ban BDS during protests was unconstitutional and violated free speech. And then there's some really, really good ones. I know you folks have already spoken about this, but the British Medical Association, representing over 200,000 doctors and medical students in the UK, passed a motion opposing the National Health Service's adoption of the IRA working definition, but they also implemented a direct policy to lobby the UK government until it is formally revoked at all state levels. And there's so many of these. I could truly go on for hours, but let's just say there is so much to learn in each and every one of these. The new nuances of how these folks won, how they organized, and how they fought back. We have the capacity and we have the brilliance we know to learn from them and replicate them. So How can I, try and conclude this and take our important lessons? Firstly, we know that Zionists and their supporters are deeply committed to both the on-the-ground genocide, the most brutal and ever-increasing ways of forcibly displacing, harming, and murdering Palestinians, and the project of pushing their colonial violence into other spaces, whether it be Lebanon, Syria, Iran, or beyond. But we also know that Zionists and their supporters are engaged in a variety of genocidal practices more globally, undermining the Palestinian state project, Nakba denial, attempted discrediting of scholars, academics, and thought leaders. And I hope I've showed a little bit today that the weaponization of anti-Semitism and the IRA definition is part of this broader genocidal project that we must be attuned to. On the flip side, this is why my pitch for the hope in all of this. Anytime we in the diaspora feel hopeless because we have not yet stopped the genocide and ultimately have seen in real time a free Palestine emerge for us, we have the responsibility to find more and more ways to fight back. Here is a spot where our expertise and our relentlessness is urgently needed. We must find every instance of this absurd and violent definition and defeat it. We must ensure politicians lose sleep over it and ultimately lose their jobs if they don't enact change on it. There is a crack here, an opening of massive winds that could become a watershed. We take this moment and we will run with it. Of course, that doesn't replace any of our other organizing, arms embargoes, boycotts, divestments, and sanctions, all of it. It's just one more space where we know we will defeat Zionists and their supporters and fight like hell until Palestine is free. Thank you very much.
1: That was Molly Kraft, Canadian labor and community organizer, writer, founding member of the Jews Say No to Genocide Coalition, and co-founder of Showing Up for Racial Justice Toronto, speaking about the weaponization of anti-Semitism during a webinar held on July 19, 2026 by Doctors Against Genocide. You've been listening to Arab Voices, a syndicated radio talk show that airs on dozens of radio stations in the US and Europe since 2002. Our shows are archived online, and you can listen to them by visiting arabvoices.net. And that does it for the show today. Thanks for listening. This is...
0: Welcome to Electronic Intifada Radio. I'm Nora Barrows-Friedman. On this episode, does Israel really have a right to exist? International human rights law expert Craig Mokhiber says it doesn't.
4: It certainly has no right to exist as an apartheid state, as a so-called Jewish state, an ethno-nationalist state. That is in violation of the highest norms of international law.
0: On the Electronic Intifada newscast, Israel bombs the gates of a hospital in Deir al-Balah.
5: This has been one of the bloodiest days here in central and northern Gaza. The Israeli military has been raising up and scaling up the scale of attack.
0: Journalist Rokhaya Shamsuddin reports from Lebanon.
6: The occupation's ongoing incursions are actively driving the region toward renewed confrontation.
0: And on the resistance report, John Elmer reports on concerns about the U.S. resuming major combat operations against Iran.
7: Intensifying the war could dangerously drain the Pentagon's already diminished stockpile of Patriot and THAAD anti-missile interceptors.

0: This is Electronic Intifada Radio. I'm Nora Barrows-Friedman. This episode highlights the news, interviews, and reports from our live stream broadcast on July 30th, 2026. Later in the show, we speak with former UN human rights official and lawyer Craig McIver. He looks at the International Criminal Court's dismissal of Chief Prosecutor Karim Khan and explains why any state, let alone Israel, has no inherent legal right to exist. But first, here's a brief summary of some of the latest developments this week in Palestine. This is the Electronic Intifada Newscast. I'm Nora Barrows-Friedman, Associate Editor at the Electronic Intifada. It's day 1028 of Israel's genocide in Gaza. Israel is escalating its attacks on Palestinians as the so-called Yellow Line pushes west, expanding the death zone in Gaza, and as Israeli lynch mobs and soldiers enact pogroms in the West Bank with absolute impunity. Israeli warplanes struck a tent sheltering displaced people in the Mawasi area of Khan Yunus earlier in the morning on Thursday, according to local reports. Two Palestinians, one of them a child, and several wounded individuals arrived at Al-Aqsa Martyrs Hospital, medical sources told the Wafa news agency. In a separate strike, Israel killed a child and wounded several others in an attack on a residential apartment in central Gaza. The victims were also transferred to Al-Aqsa Martyrs Hospital in Deir al-Balah. Sources said that six Palestinians were wounded, one critically, when Israeli warplanes targeted an apartment building near Al-Mamunia School in the Rimal neighborhood west of Gaza City. On Wednesday evening in Gaza, Israel killed two Palestinians in separate drone strikes, according to the local Wafa news agency. An Israeli drone targeted an intersection in the Rimal neighborhood of Gaza City, killing one and injuring several others, and medical sources at Nasser Medical Complex in Khan Yunus confirmed that one person was killed and others were injured in an Israeli drone strike in the Mawasi area. Israel also carried out a strike on the Shati, or beach, refugee camp west of Gaza City, destroying residential buildings. The Cradle posted a video of an enormous explosion on a family's home. At least one Palestinian was killed and 22 were wounded in an Israeli attack on a phone charging point in the middle of the Balata market in the Nuseirat refugee camp in central Gaza on Tuesday. Also, Israeli soldiers shot a man in the back in the northern city of Beit Lahia in an area close to the so-called Yellow Line. Reporter Mahmoud Sobeh filmed paramedics attending to the victim and loading him into the ambulance. The Anadolu news agency reported that Israeli military vehicles opened fire on a camp for displaced people east of Deir al-Balah in central Gaza, injuring three Palestinians, and five were injured by Israeli military gunfire targeting a separate displacement camp west of Khan Yunus. Also on Tuesday, Israel targeted the Dar al-Mukattakin Mosque in Gaza City. A correspondent for Anadolu reported that Israeli fighter jets struck the mosque, which is located near the YMCA in central Gaza City, completely destroying the building. The strike also destroyed tents housing displaced families and caused extensive damage to nearby homes and civilian property. According to Anadolu, hundreds of Palestinians were left without shelter following the attack amid widespread destruction in the area. Gaza's Ministry of Endowments stated that almost all of Gaza's 1,275 mosques have been either completely destroyed or damaged in the last nearly 3 years of Israel's genocide. On Monday, Israel killed a Palestinian in a drone strike near the Hira Mosque in the northern city of Jabalia, and another person identified as Mohammed Islim was killed south of Deir al-Balah in central Gaza in a separate strike. Israel assassinated high-ranking civil police and security personnel over the weekend. On Sunday, in a so-called double-tap airstrike, Israel targeted the director of the Internal Security Service in Gaza's central governorate, 44-year-old Colonel Wael Musa al-Ladawi, along with Major Ramez Taufik Abu Zurek, 49, while they were driving in a car in Deir al-Bala. This came just a day after Israel assassinated the police chief in the North Gaza governorate. 54-year-old Brigadier General Abdel Nasser Mohammed al-Muqadma was killed in a targeted airstrike in Gaza City on Saturday. Gaza's interior ministry said that these assassinations represent, quote, a deliberate continuation by the occupation to target key components of police operations with the aim of spreading chaos in the Gaza Strip. Since the so-called ceasefire agreement came into effect in October 2025, 55 police commanders, officers, and personnel have been killed in direct attacks by the Israeli occupation army, targeting police headquarters, patrols, vehicles, and personnel. Also on Saturday, local reports said an Israeli attack in the Zeytun neighborhood of Gaza City killed a man, Suhail Haji, and two Palestinians, Amr Manar Abu al-Rish and Najla al-Sharif, were killed in an Israeli drone strike on the roof of a house in Khan Yunus. One Palestinian was killed and others were wounded in an Israeli drone attack on a tent for displaced persons in the Mawasi area of Khan Yunus. Reports of Israeli shelling and shooting resulting in injuries in areas in and around the Nuseirat refugee camp were also recorded by local media on Saturday. The Israeli army used drones to bomb an area just outside the gates of Al-Aqsa Martyrs Hospital in Deir al-Bala. Closed-circuit TV footage shows the moment when a nearby journalist's tent was rocked by the explosion. Al Jazeera's Tarek Abu Azoum was there and described the scene.
1: Israeli military struck a target nearby Al-Aqsa Hospital. We were in journalist's tent, and it seems that there is another explosion now. The Israeli military struck the gate of Al-Aqsa Hospital right now. We are trying to bridge closer to see what is happening there. It's the gate of Al-Aqsa Hospital that has been struck at the moment. People are really wounded now. This is an elderly man who has been injured. And here we can see that a group of civilians have been hit in this small shop here. Drones are still hovering at the sky, over the sky right now. And on the ground, we can see that a group of Palestinians have been wounded, and now they are waiting to be evacuated by civilians to Al-Aqsa Hospital. This has been one of the bloodiest days here in central and northern Gaza. The Israeli military has been raising up and scaling up the scale of attack, and civilians are trying to evacuate the casualties from this side. This is the gate of Al-Aqsa Hospital, and here these are shops where people usually buy their needs and journalists gather. So it's another chapter of agony, misery, and relentless attacks as ambulances and casualties are now evacuated to inside the hospital here. It's very chaotic at the moment as the Israeli military is still scaling up the attacks with no sort of respite across the territory.
0: That was reporter Tarek Abu Azoum in Deir al-Bala on Saturday. Israel is continuing to expand its extermination zone in Gaza, as reporters and field researchers documented the so-called yellow line moving further westward yet again this week. The United Nations Humanitarian Office stated on Tuesday that its partners received reports of more than a dozen families who were newly displaced in eastern Gaza City. Palestinians in Deir al-Bala, Khan Yunus, and the Gaza City neighborhoods of Zeytun, Tufah, and Shujaiya, as well as northern Rafah, told Reuters that Israeli forces have advanced the yellow block markers during the past 10 days, triggering new waves of forced displacement. At least seven people interviewed by Reuters said residents in some affected areas, quote, received warnings via text messages or drone-mounted loudspeakers before leaving once again. Turning to the occupied West Bank, four Palestinians were killed on Friday, July 24th, in a rampage by Jewish Israeli settlers and soldiers in the village of Tel, near Nablus, in the north. Dozens of Israeli settlers from the nearby colony of Havat Gilad carried out a pogrom in the village, trying to break into homes and opening live fire on Palestinians who amassed to defend themselves and their properties from the invading lynch mob. A joint statement by Palestinian human rights groups says that as villagers rushed to assist in the defense of their community, quote, an armed settler wearing military apparel opened live fire on civilians, injuring several. Incensed by the attack, a villager confronted the armed settler and disarmed him. A subsequent exchange of gunfire resulted in the deaths of a soldier and an officer from the occupation forces, both residents of nearby settlement outposts. The exact source of the gunfire remains unverified, and no presence of Palestinian firearms was reported or proven in the area. The resident of the village who disarmed the settler and was shot dead was later identified as Farouk Ramadan. Uniformed Israeli soldiers then arrived at the scene, the joint statement adds, and immediately opened live fire directly at Palestinians. As a result, four Palestinian residents of the village of Tel were killed, and four others sustained live ammunition injuries. The injured were subsequently evacuated to local hospitals for medical treatment. Israeli forces later that afternoon infiltrated the city of Nablus, raiding the hospital where Palestinians injured in the settler attack were receiving treatment, and arrested them in the emergency department. The Palestinian rights groups add that later that night, Israeli forces again raided the village, arrested approximately 30 residents, and raided the home of Farouk Ramadan, who had been killed earlier that day, in preparation for its punitive demolition. Dropsite News reports that, quote, armed settlers accompanied by the Israeli military established a new illegal outpost on the site of the attack, installing caravans after uprooting hundreds of Palestinian-owned olive trees in the area. It is one of at least six new colonial outposts reported on occupied Palestinian land as Israeli settlers take advantage of the mass crackdown they incited, in addition to the expansion of existing outposts over the past few days alone with the support of the Israeli army, Dropsite added. Other outposts established by Israeli settlers over the weekend in Palestinian villages include those in Umm Safa and Sinjil in the Ramallah Governorate, in Deir Istia and Deir Balut in the Salfit Governorate, and Asira al-Shamaliya in the Nablus Governorate. Multiple other outposts are being expanded, Dropsite reports. Following the pogrom in Tel, Israeli settlers engaged in other attacks in nearby Palestinian villages and set fire to homes and cars. The Palestinian rights groups said in their joint statement that on Friday evening, heavily armed settler militias under the direct protection of the occupation army launched coordinated attacks against the villages of Sara, Urif, Jit, and Faraata. Settlers set fire to homes, vehicles, and agricultural fields and severely assaulted local residents, inflicting serious injuries. Simultaneously, they continued an unprecedented campaign of violence and intimidation against the town of Beit Furik. Settlers also set fire to a mosque in the village of Kur on Sunday, spray painting its walls with racist graffiti and damaging the interior of the building before local residents managed to extinguish the fire. Another mosque, which was under construction in the village of Kusra, was attacked by settlers also on Sunday. The Israeli mob burned wooden materials and construction equipment at the site, local reports say. Following the settler pogrom in Tel, Israeli soldiers attacked journalists with tear gas while they were working in the village and covering the developing story. Israeli forces also imposed collective punishment measures on Palestinians across the West Bank, including closing major checkpoints and the entrances of towns and villages. The Israeli army closed a checkpoint south of Nablus, preventing an ambulance from passing through, which was carrying a pregnant woman in emergency condition. The Anadolu news agency says that the ambulance crew was held for more than 30 minutes while the woman, who was 6 months pregnant and suffering from severe bleeding, was forced to undergo a search despite her critical condition. The ambulance officer said that Israeli soldiers ordered the crew to switch off the ambulance's engine, causing its onboard medical support equipment to stop operating. The ambulance was eventually allowed to continue to the hospital, where doctors managed to save the woman's life but were unable to save her fetus. In the Jordan Valley village of Ain al-Helweh on Tuesday, July 28th, the Israeli civil administration, backed by occupation forces and settlers, carried out demolitions of homes belonging to the Daragma family in violation of a Supreme Court injunction order, according to the Jordan Valley Activists Collective. In a video posted by the activists, Israeli bulldozers are seen tearing down structures and destroying property while Israeli soldiers look on. This past week, Israeli forces ordered the demolition of at least 10 Palestinian homes in the town of Beit Dajan, east of Nablus. The Wafa news agency reported that the demolition orders are targeting homes and agricultural structures in the central and eastern part of the town, including a poultry facility. And that's it for the news roundup. As always, go to electronicintifada.net for much more, especially to read our new features by our brave writers in Gaza.

0: And now we go to Lebanon, where Israeli attacks continue in the south. This reality on the ground clashes with the Lebanese state's PR campaign. Our contributor Rokaya Shamsuddin filed this report.
1: This is Rokaya Shamsuddin reporting for the Electronic Intifada. The so-called ceasefire framework backed by the United States in southern Lebanon has been thoroughly exposed as a hollow diplomatic fiction, collapsing entirely under the weight of relentless Israeli violations as Israel continues its relentless campaign of destruction. That reality was driven home recently when an explosive-laden drone, in an operation attributed by the Israeli military to Hezbollah, directly targeted and struck an Israeli D-9 armored engineering bulldozer. The heavy machinery was actively operating along a self-declared military zone on the Alit Tahr Ridge. According to the occupation's military, the overnight precision strike set the heavy engineering vehicle ablaze and caused significant material damage. As of publication, Hezbollah has not confirmed or denied that they took part in any resistance operations. While Israeli occupation forces routinely violate every principle of sovereignty by maintaining a permanent military footprint and carrying out daily attacks inside southern Lebanese territory, Israeli officials have labeled the drone strike a so-called blatant violation of the ceasefire, invoking pretexts of underground infrastructure and mobilizing forces around the Alit Tahr Ridge. Occupation authorities immediately began weighing a wide-scale military retaliation. This escalation is part of a broader, ongoing campaign of violence targeting southern Lebanon. Israeli occupation forces have launched intense and concentrated artillery shelling against Samati al-Fawa, firing from occupation positions near Kfar Kila. Then there is heavy artillery and explosive demolitions, which have targeted residential neighborhoods and outskirts in places like Markaba and the Marjayun district, which have sparked fires and reduced homes to rubble. Meanwhile, other attacks and provocations have continued to plague towns across the south, including sound bombs dropped over Mansour and Sur, alongside unceasing reconnaissance flights over Beirut and its southern suburb. The flashpoint on the Alit Tahr Hills and the relentless shelling of towns from Kfar Kila to Markaba underscores a stark reality here on the ground, revealing that Israel refuses to halt its aggression or withdraw from Lebanese territory. As southern Lebanese communities face persistent bombardment and encroachments into their land, the latest developments demonstrate that the occupation's ongoing incursions are actively driving the region toward renewed confrontation.
0: That was the Electronic Intifada's contributor, Rokaya Shamsuddin. 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

It's always moving quickly. This war was started with the supreme international crime of aggression by the Israelis and the Americans that launched the war on February 28th. More than 10,000 U.S. airstrikes on Iran, a comparable number of missiles and drones launched from Iran towards a couple dozen U.S. bases across the region. The real point, actually, this week was that for 5 days, there was an undeclared pause in fighting. The U.S. stopped after 13 straight nights in the middle of July till this week, 13 straight nights of attacks that were responded to by the Iranians. And then after the final response to the final U.S. attack, and then there was a pause, in effect, an undeclared ceasefire. U.S. strikes resumed and Iranian missile attacks have resumed as well. And we'll get into some of those as we move forward. Now, let's take a look at this missile stockpiles, because I'll just say it straight up from the New York Times. We don't quote from the New York Times very often, but they put it pretty concisely here when they said, Trump has set aside, at least for now, plans to sharply escalate American military assault against Iran, with particular concern that intensifying the war could dangerously drain the Pentagon's already diminished stockpile of Patriot and THAAD anti-missile interceptors. Across the Middle East, General Dan Kane, the chairman of the Joint Chiefs of Staff, has cautioned privately that resuming major combat operations against Iran was doable, but that it would dangerously deplete interceptors available to the United States military Central Command, which is responsible for operations all over the Middle East. The SM-3 and the SM-6, those are interceptor missiles that are on Navy ships on the Aegis program. And the Navy ships are far too far away from the battle to actually impact it with their interceptors. They're too far away. They're too far offshore. They were too far offshore in the Mediterranean, worried about Hezbollah attacks. They're too far out into the Arabian Sea because of IRGC attacks. So those are really off the table. We saw those SM-3s and SM-6s being used in the Yemen war with the U.S. when the Yemenis were firing constantly on American aircraft carriers and destroyers. The THAAD, the Terminal High Altitude Area Defense, which is their most significant air defense system, $15.5 million per interceptor. Less than 100 interceptors can be made in a year. The production line for these is 4 and 5 years out from an order. Orders that are already in the production line are 1 to 3 years away. So this is just really limits, absolutely and completely limits the Americans' ability to carry out this war. And that's why you see the stops and starts, the threats, the breaks, the pauses, because the U.S. cannot continue this. Just in the first 39 days of actual combat from February to April, the amount of munitions used, the THAAD goes from 360 to 190, Patriots 2,300 down to just over 1,000. Again, this is April. We have now been covering 3 weeks of exchange of fire in July alone. So you're seeing finite resources. There's no secret stocks. There's no ability to recall these weapons from around the world. Previous packages that have been sold to allied nations, most of those allied nations are using them right now to defend U.S. air bases against Iranian attacks. Down to triple digits for the Patriot system. We've seen Patriots be fired in groups versus a single ballistic missile. We were watching that in the first round in those first 39 days. This is just not sustainable for the United States. And this doesn't even include the destruction of the radars. And the radars, in many cases, hundreds of millions of dollars per radar that are knocked out, have created large gaps in this system. So it's not just the missile interceptors, but it's as this war goes on, as the U.S. bases are degraded, as Iran targets the radar installations in particular, these missiles become less effective. And when they're less effective, they fire more of them to make up for the gaps in the radar. And so this is really a situation that the Americans can't get themselves out of. The Strait of Hormuz was open the day before the United States launched their act of aggression during negotiations, massacring people who were part of the negotiations in a secret strike, the ultimate act of aggression. This doesn't have an end where the U.S. wins this war. And for Iran, it's existential. They cannot lose this war. So they're exerting control in the Strait of Hormuz, a massive choke point for the global economy. And there's no signs of that changing
any

0: anytime soon. We are going to show you a few Iranian missile operations. So that is an IMAD liquid fuel ballistic missile traveling at 8,600 miles per hour. As Trump pointed out, he seemed really impressed by that. He said that they intercepted everything fired at Jordan. Just as he came on air, satellite footage emerged of what appears to be multiple F-35 struck on the apron at Muwaffaq al-Salti Air Base in Jordan. The IMAD has a maneuverable re-entry vehicle. It is very difficult to intercept. It is why they fire multiple at each one, and has a 750-kilogram warhead, which means that when it strikes, it does very considerable damage. It's not just the IRGC that's fighting. It's also the Iranian armed forces themselves, the Iranian army, the Artesh, an operation on Camp Boring, Camp Doha, and Camp Arifjan in Kuwait, launching their Arash 2 long-range drones there, effectively a cross between a drone and a cruise missile that were designed specifically for targeting Israel. And they have announced 25 phases, so 27 phases for the IRGC and 25 for the army. That's how they are doing their counting. And again, a phase for the army is not a single launch. It's that whole series of launches. And a wave for the IRGC is not a single barrage. Sometimes a wave can last many hours and include many dozens of munitions fired at various targets. But that is how they are classifying their operations so far. And let's take a look at some battle damage assessment, because we're really starting to get these put together. The Kuwaiti air base of Ali al-Salem, containerized base housing, significant damage into these containerized housing units. The U.S. did update their casualty database to over 200 just in the July exchanges of fire. That is on top of the more than 450 from the first stage of the war, the first 39 days from February till April. The IRGC said, continuing the Dark Knight campaign against U.S. air defense systems and radars in the region, they struck and destroyed one early warning radar, one missile defense radar system, and one FPS-117 radar, and one Patriot air defense missile system, and a satellite communication system related to the U.S. military air defense, all located at Ahmed al-Jaber base in Kuwait. So those FPS-117 radars, part of the U.S. missile defense program that is literally a $750 billion plus program that is being deployed in the Middle East right now and failing, is a process that began in the Cold War. And these were early warning radar stations that were set up in many cases in Canada to track Soviet launches. The U.S. relationship with Bahrain here being targeted, Amazon data centers being targeted in Bahrain. Two of them were targeted. Bloomberg verified this, that satellite imagery shows two damaged Amazon.com Inc. data centers in Bahrain, supporting Iran's claims last week that they actually did this. The significant damage to the two data centers in the towns of Zalak and Ashkar, alleging that they were targeted because of Amazon's support for U.S. military operations. ACLED, the Armed Conflict Location and Event Data Organization, reported on July 24th, Iranian forces fired projectiles and hit Amazon's data center in Zalak. Following an earlier attack on 22 July, the Bahrain telecommunications company RJR Data Center in Ashkar, which hosts AWS cloud infrastructure, was struck on the 18th and the 21st. So repeated strikes on this cloud and Amazon data center infrastructure being targeted. So that is the battle damage from Iran this week. And again, we had five of the days this week. There was no exchanges of fire. So I expect next week we'll have much more on Iran. So this has been the Resistance Report on day 1028 of Israel's genocide in Gaza, day 153 of the Iran war.
1: That was the Electronic Intifada's contributing editor, John Elmer. This is Electronic Intifada Radio. I'm Nora Barrows-Friedman. Before we hear from our next guest, the Electronic Intifada's Ali Abonima brings us up to speed on recent developments with the International Criminal Court.
2: Last week, the 125-member assembly of states parties to the International Criminal Court voted to dismiss the court's chief prosecutor, Karim Khan, following disciplinary proceedings over allegations of sexual misconduct. 82 member states voted in a secret ballot to remove him from office. The vote came even though a panel of three senior judges appointed by the ICC's governing body concluded in March that the UN investigation did not establish misconduct or a breach of duty under the applicable rules. Israeli Prime Minister Benjamin Netanyahu, who is indicted for war crimes and crimes against humanity in Gaza by the ICC, and his supporters are celebrating. None of this happened in a political vacuum. Khan applied for arrest warrants against Netanyahu and then Defense Minister Yoav Gallant in May 2024. The court issued the warrant 6 months later for those crimes in Gaza. The United States and Israel responded with threats, sanctions, and a sustained campaign to cripple the court and intimidate anyone cooperating with it, including by sanctioning court judges and officials and human rights organizations that work with the court. Earlier this month, U.S. Secretary of State Marco Rubio announced what he called a sweeping campaign to dismantle the ICC, including more sanctions, travel bans, and pressure on countries receiving U.S. aid to reject the court's authority. Rubio later promised that Washington would dismantle the ICC brick by brick if necessary. And this week, Middle East Eye reported on recordings from October 2024 of telephone calls in which Netanyahu and the late U.S. Senator Lindsey Graham discussed using the misconduct allegations against Khan to delay the arrest warrants. Graham then helped recruit Democratic Senators Ben Cardin and Richard Blumenthal to a bipartisan letter demanding an investigation of Khan. Our guest today, Craig Mukhaibar, has warned people not to allow Western governments to rewrite this history. As Craig put it, whatever one thinks of Khan, the same states that refused to execute the arrest warrants against Netanyahu and Gallant mobilized their diplomatic and political power to remove the prosecutor who requested them. Craig Mukhaibar is an international human rights lawyer with more than three decades of experience. He served as director of the New York office of the UN High Commissioner for Human Rights until he resigned in October 2023 over the world body's failure to act against Israel's genocide in Gaza. Craig has also just published an important new article rejecting one of the central dogmas of Western support for Zionism, the claim that Israel has a right to exist. We're pleased to welcome Craig Mukhaibar back to the Electronic Intifada.
3: Hi, Ali. Hi, Nora. Good to be back with you.
4: So good to have you back. Thanks, Craig.
2: Craig, let's begin with the dismissal of Karim Khan, the ICC prosecutor. Allegations of sexual abuse or workplace misconduct should always be taken seriously, whoever the accused is. But in this case, a panel of three senior judges concluded that the UN investigation did not establish misconduct or a breach of duty under the applicable rules. But the Assembly of States parties then reached the opposite conclusion and removed Khan in a secret ballot. Help us understand what happened.
3: None of us knows what happened behind closed doors between Karim Khan and his staff. None of us and no one else besides the two of them. And I know that those disparities of power are fertile ground for abuse of all kinds. And you're right that that's not something ever to be taken lightly. But the irony here is that this is an institution which is supposed to be dedicated to the rule of law, including due process, respect for judicial decisions, and so on. And yet that's not what happened in this case. You had over longer than a year, a series of investigations that resulted first in an internal investigation that could not proceed because there was no complaint from the complainant. This was originally brought by a third party. You then had a factual investigation by the Office of Internal Oversight of the UN that collected all of the testimony and data that it could collect that did not arrive at any conclusions and did not certify any guilt on any part, but just sort of set out the case. And then you had a panel of independent judges appointed by the Bureau of the ICC itself that, as you say, returned a finding that Karim Khan, you know, under their standard, could not be found to have been responsible for misconduct of any kind, by the way. But the Bureau, which is a political body, to be clear, the court is, in the first instance, a body of member states. the Bureau and the Assembly of States parties are political bodies made up of countries, not of judges, not of independent experts, but of politicians, of diplomats, right? That body decided to effectively overturn the decision of the judges, the panel of judges, and to call for the punishment of Karim Khan despite the finding of those judges, and then later to present that case with intensive lobbying to the full Assembly of States parties, but then agreed with them and took the same decision. So a couple of things here that are very disturbing. One is, all of this is happening in the context of a brutal campaign by the United States and Israel, by their intelligence agencies, by their politicians, by their proxy groups, to destroy Karim Khan, the ICC judges, and the institution of the ICC itself. Marco Rubio has now announced publicly that they are now shifting into high gear for the purpose of dismantling the International Criminal Court. All of this being done because the court had the audacity to issue warrants for arrest for Benjamin Netanyahu and Yoav Gallant for crimes against humanity in the context of the ongoing genocide in Palestine. ICC member states, from the West in particular, have throughout this period, before the indictments, the arrest warrants were issued, pressured the court not to do so. Since those warrants have been issued, they have been actively working to punish the court and the prosecutor for having done so. And none of them have done anything concrete to meet their legal obligations to execute the warrants against Netanyahu and Gallant. And when you see the absolute absence of energy and investment on the part of the ICC member states that voted to punish Khan, the absence of any energy put into holding Netanyahu and Gallant accountable and executing the warrants, and by the way, many of them having been complicit in the crimes being perpetrated by the Israelis, and then the intense diplomatic effort to quickly punish Khan in a case where a judicial panel had cleared him, then you have to say that there's something terribly irregular that is happening here. And I think most watchers of the court have recognized this. The debate is between those who see this as entirely irregular and therefore a part of this broader campaign to discredit and ultimately destroy the courts, and those who say, yeah, this is all terrible, but Khan is not a credible prosecutor anymore, so he should be shoved aside. Now, the problem here with that second view is that I don't see any possibility in hell, which is where we are these days, of the states' parties of the Rome Statute of the International Criminal Court, of allowing a new prosecutor to be appointed who would have any chance at all of actively seeking to hold the Israeli regime and its perpetrators accountable. It took Karim Khan a very long time to act on this file. He only did so because of public attention and public pressure, where you had a live stream genocide going on, and he finally then found the courage after a series of steps to insulate himself. He had thought by bringing in external legal experts to first do a report and so on, by including some Palestinian indictees as well. He did everything he can to try to insulate himself. It didn't work because he had been warned not to take this action, and he took it. In the meantime, you have unlawful U.S. sanctions on the prosecutor, on the judges of the ICC, on non-governmental organizations cooperating with the ICC, including the most prominent Palestinian human rights organizations like Al-Haq and Al-Mazan and the Palestinian Center for Human Rights, all of them suffering under unlawful U.S. sanctions imposed on them in order to defend Israeli impunity. And now Marco Rubio announcing that he intends to ratchet up the attack on the court until it is dismantled. And we've seen in recent days countries that are states parties to the Rome Statute that are under the thumb of the U.S., countries like Venezuela and Chad so far, announcing that after conversations with the U.S. State Department, they're withdrawing from the court, another front in the effort of the State Department to dismantle the court on Israel's behalf. I don't know what happened between Karim Khan and the person who has brought allegations against him. Nobody else does, not the Bureau, not the Assembly of States parties, not those attacking Khan. But I know that there was a judicial process and an investigatory process that did not hold Khan accountable, and it then shifted into a political process spearheaded by Western allies of the United States and Israel in order to remove him in the context of a broader assault on the court. And I think that's something that should disturb all of us, alongside our concern about potential sexual abuse and exploitation. And by the way, as I've said in one of my posts recently, those who claim to be concerned about allegations of sexual abuse don't seem concerned about the fact that there is daily gross, widespread sexual abuse taking place as we speak of Palestinian prisoners at the hands of the Israeli regime. The hypocrisy is too thick to bear.
2: Your latest article for Mondo Weiss headlined, "No, Israel does not have a right to exist, quite the contrary, actually." The demand that Palestinians and their supporters affirm Israel's so-called right to exist has become a compulsory ritual in Western politics. Germany has even moved toward criminalizing denial of that supposed right. But as you point out, no one is constantly ordered to affirm the right of Italy, Canada, or Germany to exist. Why has this exceptional claim become such a powerful political litmus test? And what does international law actually say about the right of a country to exist?
3: Well, no country has a right to exist. This is something that was entirely made up, sui generis in the case of Israel, by those who were insecure about the, at best, shaky legal standing of the state of Israel to exist at all. You mentioned Germany. In Germany, where they're now passing this legislation that denying Israel's right to exist can land you in prison, literally, for stating something, by the way, that is both true as a matter of fact, and something that is also true as a matter of law, that Israel does not have a right to exist. So they are compelling false speech on behalf of this oppressive foreign regime. So, you know, Germany takes it really to an extreme. And, you know, not only are they passing that law, but currently already in German law, if you want to acquire German citizenship, you have to pledge that Israel has a right to exist. You do not have to pledge that Germany has a right to exist to get German citizenship, but you have to pledge that Israel does. And the reason that this is done, including by Zionist media corporations in the West, by pro-Israel politicians in the West, by all of these other actors, is a kind of legal insecurity, which is at the very heart of the Israeli project, the Zionist project in Western Asia. It has no right to exist. Now, it's true that no country has a right to exist. It's true that I've said, when I joined the UN, there are a lot of countries that existed that did not exist when I left. And there were a lot of countries that did not exist when I joined that later came to exist. So it's just, as a matter of fact, no country has the right to exist. But when you look at the Israeli case and you look at the foundations of the state and its conduct, you find that if you were to identify one of the 195 or so UN member states, countries in the world, there is no country in the world that has less of a right to exist, even a claim to statehood, than does the state of Israel, as a matter not just of morality, but as a matter of international law. And so I think, you know, when you say why, you know, the regime and its proxies are so deeply insecure about the legitimacy of the state of Israel. First, because of the way that it was founded. Secondly, because of its current standing vis-a-vis borders and other issues. And thirdly, the lawless and bloody history, the extreme conduct of this so-called state over decades. Because of that insecurity, they feel they need to enforce a fictional orthodoxy, that everybody has to say something that is obviously not true in law and not true in fact.
5: In terms of saying that Israel has no abstract right to exist, you argue in your piece that because violations of Palestinian self-determination and other fundamental rules of international law are integral to Israel's creation and maintenance as a Zionist colonial project, other countries have duties of non-recognition, an obligation of non-assistance, and ultimately dismantlement of the regime. Can you talk a little bit more about that?
3: Well, that's right, because, you know, I mean, there's a whole series of cases and findings in international law that go back to the beginning of the UN and beyond that say, look, all countries violate international law. And the fact that you violate international law, even committing war crimes, crimes against humanity and so on, that does not erase your sovereignty or your sovereign equality. But what international law has found, and this is really mostly in connection with the South African regime in Namibia, the racist regime in Rhodesia that later became Zimbabwe, the work of the International Law Commission that adopted articles on responsibility of states for internationally wrongful acts, it's codified all of this, and it says, yeah, states can violate international law and still be states. But that is not the case if those violations were the very basis, were integral to the foundation of the state. And international law says that no state should recognize as lawful a situation created by a so-called serious breach or render any aid to maintaining that situation. And here what they're talking about is if your state was founded through violations of jus cogens and erga omnes norms, you've heard me say that before, but these are the highest rules of international law. These are laws that there's no derogation allowed from. These are laws that apply to every state in all circumstances, right? If it was those kinds of violations, like the denial of self-determination, like genocide and aggression and those sort of things. So if you turn your guns on the local population, take the land from them and establish a state on their ashes, those violations of jus cogens and erga omnes norms, that's integral. There is no establishment of the state of Israel without that. And that means that every other country in the world, 194 other countries, they are obliged under international law not to recognize Israel as a state, because of the nature of that. And then you add to that what has happened since that moment, the gross violations of human rights, the serious breaches of international humanitarian law, the violations of the prohibition of the acquisition of territory by force, the prohibition of the denial of self-determination, the prohibition of aggression, the prohibition of genocide. Whatever rights Israel may claim, it can no longer claim those rights in the context of that history. So no country has a right to exist as a matter of law. No country has a right to exist as a matter of fact. That's why countries come and go. But Israel is a particular case that you can make a very strong legal argument has no right to function as a state, and that every other state is obliged to not recognize its status as a state. So why do they insist on this when it's so obviously not true? It is that insecurity about the standing of the state. States have certain rights. They have the right to sovereign equality, for example, right? They have the right to territorial integrity. They have the right to self-defense under the UN Charter. But even those rights that are normally afforded to states, those are rights that Israel cannot claim. As we've seen in the International Court of Justice, Israel's tried to claim rights to self-defense. In occupied Palestine, the International Court of Justice has said, you have no right to self-defense there. Your remedy, if you're being attacked there, is to get out. You know, you can't break into somebody's home, and if they hit you back, then claim self-defense. So they don't have that claim that all other states have a right to. One of the fundamental requirements of the recognition of a state is defined borders. Now, you can have a state that has some border disputes here and there, but there's no other situation but Israel where most of the state doesn't have defined borders. It has agreed borders with Egypt and Jordan because of treaties in 1979 and 1994 with those countries. But most of the territory that they claim doesn't have defined borders. And even the 1949 Green Line with Lebanon, Syria, the West Bank, and Gaza, that's not a recognized international border. That's an armistice line to separate forces. They can't claim it as borders. And I've argued even the 1947 partition plan borders that it could have claimed don't have any legal standing under international law, because the General Assembly can make all the recommendations it wants. It cannot create borders. It cannot create a country in that way. So once again, Israel has no right to exist as a state. It certainly has no right to exist as an apartheid state, as a so-called Jewish state, an ethno-nationalist state. That is in violation of the highest norms of international law itself. And even the rights that states normally can claim, like sovereign equality, the right to self-defense, all those sort of things, Israel does not have a clear claim to. That standing, that weak standing in international law explains a lot of why we are all told that we must declare that Israel has a right to exist. As Shakespeare said, "Methinks thou doth protest too much."
2: I think that that insecurity and the demand that Palestinians, the victims, recognize the so-called right to exist. And there's two elements here. One is the so-called right to exist, which you've explained so well. And Israel was created in direct violation of the self-determination of the Palestinian people, because Palestine was occupied by Britain at the time. Britain had a mandate from the League of Nations to prepare it for independence, not to hand it over to European settlers who then expelled the majority of the indigenous population. It would be as if the white settlers in Kenya had expelled all of the indigenous Africans and declared the state there and said that we have a right to exist, which is, of course, exactly what happened in Rhodesia, in South Africa, with, you know, mass expulsion and mass displacement of indigenous people and the declaration of a white minority state. There is no difference legally or practically with the creation of Israel. But Israel has gone further in saying not only does it have a right to exist as a state, by claiming that Israel has a right to exist as a Jewish state, it's claiming it has a right to a certain ethno-supremacist composition, and that if too many Palestinians are born, for example, then it has a right to expel them or kill them, which is exactly what it's doing now in Gaza. In other words, Israel's claimed right to exist as a Jewish state is actually a claim that it has a right to perpetrate genocide. Is that taking things too far, Craig?
3: Not at all. In fact, I would say that this claim by Israel that it has a right to exist as a Jewish state undercuts its legal claim to sovereignty at all. And one of the rights that states have is sovereign equality. You can't have sovereign equality without sovereignty. And what I've argued is that sovereignty in international law doesn't belong to states. It belongs to people. The people of that state. And the Israeli regime, when it declares itself a Jewish state, it claims to represent a subset of the people there. It does not, and I don't think it even wants to, claim to represent the interest of non-Jewish persons, Muslim and Christian Palestinians, who are either present on that land or who have a right to be present on international law, have a right to be a part of the polity of that territory under international law. So the ethno-nationalist state of Israel, it can claim at best to represent the, you know, 7 million Jewish constituents on the territory. It cannot claim to represent what is almost 16 million Palestinians who have a right to be a part of that polity. Even if the regime forcibly settled every Jewish person on the planet on historic Palestine, it would still only represent a minority of the population vis-a-vis the Palestinian majority, because excluded from equal representation under that ethno-nationalist state are 1948 Palestinians. Excluded from any representation are Gaza, West Bank, and East Jerusalem Palestinians. Excluded from even the ability to return to the land where they have a right to return under international law, the diaspora Palestinians, they represent the overwhelming majority of persons who have a right to be a part of the polity of that land. So they can't claim sovereignty. So they're undercutting their own claims under international law by insisting on being a so-called Jewish state in that case. And they can't even claim governmental authority under international law. International law says explicitly, an international covenant on civil and political rights is the binding treaty that says this, to which they are a party, by the way, that the will of the people must be the basis of the authority of government. And that that will has to be expressed in periodic and genuine elections by universal and equal suffrage. So Israel's government, whether Likud or Labor, doesn't have legitimate authority under international law on that basis, because it excludes millions of the indigenous people of the land on the basis of this ethno-nationalist criteria. That's a breach of these requirements. And so they can't claim legitimate governmental authority. And of course, the International Court of Justice has already affirmed that it has no such authority over Gaza, the West Bank, or East Jerusalem. But the unequal terms imposed on Palestinians inside the Green Line and the total exclusion of those forced in diaspora make that same rule of international law applicable to the remainder of the Palestinian community as well. They can't claim sovereignty. They can't claim sovereign equality, and they can't claim legitimate governmental authority over the people who are there on that basis. So let them keep making this apartheid claim. All they're doing is undercutting their own legitimacy and their own lawful standing under international law.
5: And this is why they want to get rid of the ICC as a major step.
3: And international law more broadly. Yeah,
5: that's right.
3: It's inconvenient.
5: Thank you so much, Craig Mulciber. Craig, you wrote a recent piece for Mondo Weiss called "No, Israel Does Not Have a Right to Exist." It's quite the contrary, actually. Thank you for writing that. You are an international human rights lawyer with more than 3 decades of experience. You are the former director of the New York office of the UN High Commissioner for Human Rights until you resigned in October 2023. Craig Mulciber, as always, thank you so much. And we'll have you back on again really soon.
3: Thank you. Thank you very much.
1: 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I'm Nora Barrows-Friedman. For more interviews, reports, and analysis, along with feature articles, podcasts, and our live stream, check out electronicintifada.net. 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The Electronic Intifada is a program service of the Middle East Cultural and Charitable Society, Incorporated, a 501c3 nonprofit organization.

the girls of the internet, keeping an air of mystery around them by admitting only that they come from the countryside and use hardware. Here to administer teletherapy from their 2014 EP, Masking. You're listening to Deep Threes, I'm Jay. Our next set begins as saxophonist Aaron Irwin leads the way for keyboardist Danny Fox, Sebastian Noel on guitar, bassist Thompson Nealand, and drummer Greg Ritchie as they are lost in the wind from their album, Ordinary Lives.

Steve Alley, launching Sputnik for the soundtrack to Music from New York in the 50s. Here on Deep Threes.

Aaron Irwin and his quintet began our set Lost in the Wind while trying to lead ordinary lives. Then the Prospectors arrive, escorted by Johnny Greenwood for the 2007 P.T. Anderson drama There Will Be Blood on the Hands of Oil Thieves, rolling the golden newsreel produced by Anubis Jr. Nottingham's Marikat stayed at a motel and heard 2014's Somniloquy. Kang Din Ray introduced us to his son for Solon's Ark. We were caught up in the weather behind the rain with Argentine saxophonist Gato Barbieri and 1967's Caliente. And our time machine drifted all the way back to 1957 for Charles Mingus's Bounce from a modern jazz symposium of music and poetry. The name of the show is Deep Threes. My name is Jay. I hope you enjoyed the show just as much as I enjoyed bringing it to you. I leave you with Brock Van Way. Then to ever have lived it all from home. You can check out playlists and show archives on the website d3s.fm. Until next time, thanks for listening.

I wrote this song after a time with Occupy Oakland. Scott Olson had been hit in the face with a tear gas canister by police shot at point-blank range, and all he was doing was holding his fingers up in a peace sign. He had just returned from the Iraq War, two tours, as they call it. My name is O. I'm with the band Love to Bleed.

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2: From the worlds of politics, arts, and entrepreneurship.
9: Change happens by acting as though the future that you are dreaming of is present now.
2: I'm Laura, and this is Laura Flanders and Friends. Welcome. What can a small pocket of inclusive culture make possible for people who are normally marginalized or excluded from mainstream society? Quip Camp, A Disability Revolution, is a Peabody Award-winning documentary from Netflix and Higher Ground Productions that tells the story of Camp Jeanette, a summer camp in upstate New York in the 1960s, where disabled young people could be themselves. The film follows former campers into their adulthoods as activists whose work during the 70s and 80s helped secure federal civil rights for disabled people and eventually led to the passage of the Americans with Disabilities Act in 1990. But the story doesn't end there. The disability rights movement, like so many movements in American history, prioritized at first the leadership, visibility, and needs mostly of white, straight, cisgendered disabled people. Recognizing this, the directors and producers of Crip Camp are using their film's release to educate audiences about the next step in the revolution, disability justice. That movement centers the leadership of disabled, queer, trans, black, indigenous, and people of color. If the inclusive culture of Camp Jeanette could help transform American society in the second half of the 20th century, they ask, what could a truly intersectional disability justice movement change for everyone today? Joining me are co-producers and co-directors of Crip Camp, A Disability Revolution, Jim Lebrecht and Nicole Noonan, and Andrea Levant. She's Chief Inclusion Officer of Levant Consulting, Inc., and she's been working with the film on its release. I'd like to begin first with congratulating you all for the Peabody Award, which was announced this June. Super exciting, incredibly well-deserved. Just really congratulations, all of you. And then, I mean, coming to you, Jim, you and so many people in the film, Crip Camp, A Disability Revolution, talk about what kind of experience you had at the camp itself and how it changed you. Can you just start by talking about that and how you ended up there?
10: Well, I mean, the camp changed me because for the first time, really, I saw things modeled for me that I hadn't really seen. Like adults with disabilities having jobs, having responsibilities, and also the way that we all treated each other. And, I was a 15-year-old guy. I was an idiot as much as any other 15-year-old teenager, right? But there, you know, I'm in an environment that was not typical for me. I wasn't around a lot of people with disabilities. But there, I looked to the people around me and learned about patience. If somebody took them a long time to say something. Or just, you know, accepting people for who they are. I think that the question also that you're asking is, what about today?
2: Yeah.
10: Right. What are the lessons that I learned at Camp Jeanette? Well before there was disability justice, I was already learning about caring about each other. Yeah. And this is one of the most important lessons I've learned as I've been educated by disability justice. And you see this also displayed in the film in the 504 sit-in, that you take people at face value, you ask people what they need, you respect that, you don't question that. But I think one of the first rules is caring for yourself and caring for the well-being of the people around you.
2: Nicole, coming to you for a second, you've done documentaries about a variety of things. How did you hook up with Jim here?
5: Well, you know, disability, I mean, like everybody, one in four of us are disabled. And so everyone has disability in their life in some way or another, or crosses disability over the course of their life. So it was a big part of my life, but I first learned about disability as kind of a community and a culture, and as a political movement through Jim, because Jim was my sound designer and mixer for 15 years on three previous feature-length documentaries. And over the years, we had increasingly kind of intense and interesting conversations about the lack of access and the discrimination that people with disabilities faced in our own industry in the documentary film world. And I was fascinated by it and realized that I was not really aware and didn't really have my eyes opened to a lot of the injustices around us. I thought about lots of different other kinds of civil rights issues, but I didn't see disability as a civil rights issue. And so Jim said, I think that, you know, you might be interested in directing some ideas about disability, documentaries about disability-related themes, and would you go out to lunch and hear some of my ideas? And he pitched me a few interesting ideas, but it was at the end, something in the emotion of his voice when he said, but what I've really always wanted to see was a film about my summer camp, made me ask why. And he started telling me about not only the camp, but his theory that the revolutionary experience of the camp and the freedom that people found there was connected to the disability rights movement that came later. And we decided to partner on it. I said, I don't really think this is my story to direct. I think we should co-direct it. So it's, you know, disability led and told primarily through from your point of view and through your voice. And it's been an incredible, incredible journey.
2: Andrea, talk about, well, what drew you to the project? This obvious question, but you have many aspects to the job that you're doing there. And I'd love you to talk about how you saw this opportunity, how you grasped it, and how it's working out. What kind of reception the film's getting?
6: There was a history that I knew about that most people didn't know about. And I didn't even know about Camp Jened, but just even, you know, knowing about, you know, the 504 sit-ins and, you know, Ed Roberts and the, you know, Centers for Independent Living and all of those things that I wasn't aware of until I really started in this work. And so was excited about just others, you know, being in a mainstream space, those types of conversations. I had no idea until, you know, having an opportunity to view the film early on that it would be as powerful as it was and have so many messages to share. And so for me, you know, as a Black woman, you know, I know personally never quite felt like I fit in even in disability spaces. And so what I saw was an opportunity to acknowledge what was and what was shared, and then also to elevate and bring more people, you know, to the forefront that represents the intersectional identities of disabled folks.
2: So if people have been listening carefully to this conversation so far, they will have heard the terms disability rights and disability justice used. They're not exactly the same. And Crip Camp shows, in a sense, the transition from one to the other. And certainly the work you're doing with the film shows that transformation. The story of Camp Jened, the film follows campers into their adulthood, many of whom became activists, like Jim and Judy Newman and a bunch of others, whose work in the 70s and 80s helps win America's most recent civil rights victory, really, in the ADA, the Americans with Disabilities Act, that was signed in 1990 by George Bush Sr. But the story doesn't end there. And the disability rights movement, which, you know, had at its center white, straight, mostly cis guys and notions of independence and autonomy, has been changed in the current era into one that puts people of color, queer people, and interdependence at the center, as well as a kind of critique of society as it is for all of us. Jim, talk, if you will, about how you see the distinction and what has had to change or has changed in your own thinking about these issues during this, doing this work.
10: As your kind of typical liberal white guy, you know, I thought I really kind of knew a lot. And as we were working on the film, first off, it was very important to Nicole and I that we acknowledge the fact that the contributions of people from people of color, LGBTQ, had not been shown very much at all, and that we do our best to really highlight the contributions of people from those communities. I just think that by getting to know Andrea and our impact campaign and the readings that I wound up doing, I became a lot smarter about this. One of the lessons I think I've learned is that ignorance is dangerous, and that I think it's up to all of us to really kind of understand each other.
2: Is independence your goal, Andrea?
6: No, interdependence is really my goal. It's acknowledging that, you know, we're really better together, and it's not tied to a specific diagnosis or, you know, a specific type of body, disabled or non-disabled. But it's really acknowledging that, you know, we have an opportunity to support one another in such a way that we are able to live the lives that we deserve to live, that we want to live. And so it's not separate from, but it's with.
2: I just want to underscore for people, I grew up the child of a person with a disability, a guy in a wheelchair who worked in theater. I watched what his life was like, and the discussion was about independence and autonomy, but that was not how he could ever have thrived, not how any of us actually thrive. Everything that he was able to do, Michael Flanders, was partly thanks to my mom and thanks to lots of other people. And I think that's how we all live. And if we had not been aware of that, COVID certainly reminded us of that. This is the Laura Flanders Show. I'm Laura. My guests are the co-directors and producers of the Peabody-winning and Oscar-nominated documentary Crip Camp, A Disability Revolution. Nicole Noonan and Jim Lebrecht are joined by social impact producer Andrea Levant. The documentary captures a snapshot of Camp Jeannette, a summer camp for disabled kids in the 1960s and 70s in upstate New York. The experience at the camp empowered many former campers to go on to be part of the movement that led to the passing of the Americans with Disabilities Act, or ADA, in July of 1990. You can watch clips from Crip Camp at our website, lauraflanders.org, and find more of our coverage of the movement for disability justice. Next, we'll hear about the Crip Camp Disability Revolution campaign and how the producers are using the success of their film as a catalyst to build a truly intersectional disability justice movement. But first, here's Badass and Blind, the title track of Raul Midon's album released on Mack Avenue Records. Here's Raul.

0: With this outreach campaign that you have launched around Crip Camp, what are your goals? What are your metrics for success? What are you actually doing with, for example, the Peabody? Nicole, you want to weigh in on this?
1: I think one of the great things about bringing Andrea and Stacey Park Milburn, the two incredible activists who kind of held the original vision for the campaign and what the film could do in the world, is that they saw an opportunity to use the spotlight on the film, of which the Oscar nomination and the Peabody are things that draw people to the film, as kind of an on-ramp to being able to access wisdom and teachings of people in the disability community who have been educating folks in the community and contributing so much, but who often don't get that kind of spotlight. And in so doing, enabling people from literally, 51 countries all around the world to come together. Originally, they had a 16-week summer camp that was virtual because of the pandemic. And they thought 500 people might join in with different speakers every week and kind of a capacity building and community building event for the disability community. But over that stretch of time in 16 weeks, 10,000 people came from all over the world. I think there's just this overwhelming need for people to gather, for people to be able to kind of come into disability community and see what the advantages are. Because for so long in our society, we've made it seem like it's actually not a good thing to identify as disabled. But there's so much strength and so much wisdom and so much learning that can happen when disabled people come together. And we're hoping to kind of take it to more international locations in the upcoming years, and working on that now too.
0: Andrea, you want to give us some examples of that, of those kinds of learnings or stuff getting catalyzed in community as you described it?
2: We came in as a team of disabled folks, realizing that just because you are representing one disability doesn't mean that you know everything. And so for us, it was really the learnings within the community and ensuring that as much as possible, we were creating a space which within disability justice is known as collective access. And so, acknowledging that we all have needs and how can we create a space that feels welcoming to everyone. What's interesting now is that we did things like come on screen and provide a visual description to describe our background and what, we look like. And I was just on a virtual conference event the other day. It was a mainstream event. And I did that and everybody was like, oh my gosh, why have we not done that before? And so it's really taught us to center the needs of those that are often overlooked even within the marginalized spaces. So for example, with disability, a lot of times people think ramps and like physical accessibility, but it's moving beyond that. We're 30 plus years, past the ADA. And so it's really challenged us, I think, to move beyond kind of the compliance, checking the box, to really creating spaces where people know that they belong.
0: Jim, we've talked about what is new, but your film also reminds us of episodes that reflect this kind of solidarity that we're talking about and interdependence. And that 501 sit-in that you referred to earlier was one example of that. Black Panthers, lesbian activists came out. Can you talk a little bit about that?
3: Yeah, it was really eye-opening, or mind-opening is what I substitute nowadays for eye-opening. As Nicole and I gather more and more footage to really see the contributions of other communities to really support the people inside the building. And what we also learn is that we were showing up for their events. We saw people from Camp Jeanette at some footage of the first gay pride parade in San Francisco. And I think it's a lesson for today also, is that you can't be siloed. You have to be out in the world. And also, disability cuts across every strata of society.
0: One of the things that has moved me a lot in the last few years talking with disability justice activists is the critique also of society and of capitalism, frankly, and how it defines the value of a person. That's often having to do with productivity and things that are produced and being useful to the economy. It's inherent, I think, in the disability justice movement that reconsider that or really expand our sense of what it is to be human and valuable. If you want to come in on this, Nicole, it sounds like a sort of abstract topic for a film, but looking down the road here, or what's happening in the economy, a whole lot fewer of us are going to be productive in any traditional way in the years to come with more mechanization and automation. This seems like a huge discussion we need to be having, and not just in disability circles, but I'm not quite sure how you make a movie about it.
1: Yeah, I mean, you know, it's interesting. It's abstract until it's not. And in our own film's production, it was very concrete, these issues that came up, you know, because I think the filmmaking culture has been traditionally very capitalist in that way, you know, that people are expected to work grueling long hours, you know, and people's worth is kind of measured by, you know, their intense dedication to a film project. And on our team, because we were coming from a disability-led perspective, we were not valuing people based on that. And for me, I'll just be honest, it took some adjusting to think about that. But once we opened our minds to like, no, that's not how we're doing this. What we're trying to do is accommodate people as they need to be accommodated so that they can actually contribute the best of what they have to contribute. It kind of changed everything. Suddenly people who had kids weren't feeling guilty about splitting their time. They were just being honest about what they needed to do. You know, people who were having maybe like a mental health challenges weren't embarrassed about saying that, you know, I need a day here because I'm then going to be able to come back later and contribute more. And I just think that it's a better way to be. And you see a flash of that in Crip Camp and the 504 sit-in when Dennis Phillips is saying, hey, you know, who's an amazing Black blind activist who we feature in the film, is saying like, we're learning about everybody's disabilities and we're learning where everyone's coming from.

0: great examples. I know for me, even having, now leading a company in and of myself, those are things that, because I've been conditioned in a certain way, even as a disabled person, to show up to work and, you know, get over it and all of the things that we say, because ultimately your worth is assessed by what you, you know, give out there, what you produce. It's just redefining what we really determine as worth and value. You know what I mean? And so for me, what I've been focusing on is human capital, you know, and that is rather than, you know, the financial. So, but my people are the most important to me. And so at the end of the day, whether it's a project, whether it's a, you know, whether it's something we're working on, whether it is, you know, somebody having a personal need, I care about, you know, the people first, and then everything else, you know, kind of follows.
1: It feels like another one of those COVID year learnings that we just need to quickly grasp before it is closed behind a door of retro recovery of our old miserable way of doing things. Jim, we often close these conversations by asking people, I'm trying to get to the idea that we've said for years that another way, another world is possible. But there are sometimes, if we're lucky enough, moments in our lives where we feel that it's palpable. I'm assuming Cape Crip Camp is one of those moments for you. So it seems like an obvious question. Has there been a moment since where you felt like, yes, I can feel that. I feel that again. I can taste that again. We really can do this differently.
2: I think that in the last year or so, we've started to see real movement in the entertainment industry in regards to seeing more people in advertisements with disabilities and in roles. And there's been a growing movement to really change the heart of the entertainment industry when it comes to representing people with disabilities. And that starts with hiring people with disabilities. And, you know, the point you bring up earlier is like, look, some of us with disabilities have the endurance of an ox, but not everybody does. And you just can't base someone's value or their dedication towards endurance. So we're really pushing hard on a number of different fronts to say, look, we need to be directors. We need to be in the writers' rooms, because that's where the authenticity of stories really is. And Crip Camp, I think, showed this to be true to the industry, that here was a film made by people with disabilities and talking about our experiences, and it was really, really well received. That kind of authenticity from any marginalized community is good entertainment.
1: Nicole, you're smiling. You want to add anything to that?
3: Well, I do remember, you know, Jim saying that his metric of success around Crip Camp would be that if one day he's watching a movie and there's a barista with one arm just working in the background, just this, like, just making disability just a part of the normal spectrum of the human experience, which of course is what it is, you know? And so it is very exciting to be at the point where we might start to see that in the entertainment industry, but it's also just kind of stunning, you know, in a way that this is where we are on the road to just kind of basically taking stock of some of the ways that people are different and seeing all of us as having important things to contribute.
1: Final word from you, Andrea. I hate to put you in the spot of talking about the negatives or the obstacles, but I am curious, what do you think are the biggest obstacles to this world that we're looking for, that we're working for?
0: The biggest cliche you ever hear, attitudes, but it's the truth. It really has to do with people's willingness to learn, to shift, not just pass the mic, but actually create space. But I think the obstacle is when people aren't willing to, like, get out of the way and take the experiences, the advice, and I mean, just the knowledge and leadership of people that actually know what they're doing and know what they need.
1: Thank you so much, all of you. In April 1977, Americans with Disabilities put the U.S. government on notice. Either you start enforcing Section 504 of the 1973 Rehabilitation Act, or we're going to invade your offices, they said. You see, 504 was important because while the 73 Act had for the first time banned discrimination

0: Discrimination Against People with Disabilities, 504 laid out what that meant. It wasn't enough, for example, for a bus driver to pull over for a passenger in a wheelchair if they didn't help that passenger get on board that bus. Affirmative conduct may be required. That was the language of the section. But in the end, the sit-ins went ahead. In San Francisco, it lasted 28 days, and over 100 people with disabilities sat in for that long, helped by activists from every quarter of the civil rights movement. Ultimately, they were successful. 504 was enforced, and the provisions of the section worked their way into the Americans with Disabilities Act. Lots of people today count the signing day on June 26, 1990 of the ADA as their real Independence Day. But Independence Day wasn't really what it was about. Interdependence was. Society's affirmative conduct. Call it caring. We've had Independence Day. Do you think an interdependence one is in our future? And if not, why not?
1: For more information on this episode, check out our show notes posted for free at patreon.com/Laura Flanders and Friends. And we invite you to subscribe to our YouTube channel to watch the premiere of each week's show and chat in real time with Laura. 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
0: This show is produced by yours truly, Laura Flanders, along with Sabrina Artel, Jeremiah Cothran, Veronica Delgado, Erica Harley, Jeanette Hernandez, Jeannie Hopper, Sarah Miller, Nat Needham, David Neumann, and Rory O'Connor.
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9: Change happens by acting as though the future that you are dreaming of is present now.
0: I'm Laura, and this is Laura Flanders and Friends. Welcome. Our guest today, Donna Haraway, saw our future before we did. Decades before AI and climate crises were shaping our realities, Haraway, a visionary scholar and provocative feminist philosopher and scientist, was telling us something radical, namely that we were never separate from technology, never separate from other species, never separate from the planet itself, and that our survival depended on understanding those things. Are we self or cyborg? How do technologies shape power and resistance? How do we care for a world in tatters, as ours seems so often to be? Donna Haraway helps us think about all those questions and more. But most critically, she urges us to think. Think generatively and together. She is Distinguished Professor Emerita in the History of Consciousness Department at the University of California, Santa Cruz, and an active participant in the Science and Justice Research Center and Center for Cultural Studies there. Her 1985 Cyborg Manifesto and 2003 work, The Companion Species Manifesto, helped blow up lots of old patriarchal, capitalist, binary, speciesist ways of looking at the world. And she offered an expansive, transdisciplinary, interspecies practice instead. She is clear-eyed about the mess that we have made, but believes we do have the tools we need to face that mess without despair or denial if, as she puts it, we stay with the trouble and do the work of worlding differently. What does that look like in practice? Well, more and more people today are turning to Haraway's work for a roadmap, and no wonder. It's more relevant now than ever, it seems. But I suspect she will resist the whole idea of handing over a roadmap, as you'll see. I'm especially honored and happy to welcome Donna Haraway to Laura Flanders and Friends. Donna, welcome. I'm so glad to have you in this conversation.
10: Well, thanks. It's really a pleasure to be here.
0: Did you ever think when you were writing the Cyborg Manifesto in the 80s that we'd be here where we are today?
10: Yes and no. I certainly never expected that my own work would still be read, because I think I wrote it out of my own need to somehow come to terms with the situations that we were living. And we, of course, continue to live them in ever more dangerous ways. But what has both pleased me and astonished me is that the young folks, I get emails from kids in high school who said, you know, Professor Chavez assigned us the Cyborg Manifesto, and I don't understand it. Would you please explain? Things like that. I'm really astonished and also really heartened by the fact that young folks are reading this work because it speaks to the worlds that they are trying to figure out.
0: Am I right in thinking that you would reject the idea that you have a roadmap that you can just hand over to us?
10: Absolutely no roadmaps. I think that the folks who are responding in part to the passion and in part to the sense. Well, look, I like to talk about thinking as a game of string figures, as a game of cat's cradle. And at the very least, it takes two hands, and it can be played with many partners. It's not something that can be played with one. It requires action and passion, passing on and taking up, dropping threads, inheriting patterns, passing on patterns. I think of it as a thinking technology, and it requires thinking with, thinking together. And inheriting a tremendous amount, but also taking the risk to try a new pattern, to invent something that may very well fall apart in your collective hands, but that the threads can be taken up and we can think again.
0: Well, I have to say, I fear that cat's cradle approach is not dominant in this moment of ours, to put it kindly.
10: It certainly isn't.
0: I wonder which of the stories that we're telling ourselves now so loudly is the one you think is most dangerous today.
10: I think the most dangerous of the stories, which is a complex story cycle, is the story of authoritarianism and the division of the world into friend and enemy, and the production of others as killable, as those to be despised. The way authoritarianism works, taking advantage of our capacities for a kind of participatory sadism, for a kind of being enlisted in theaters of revenge and theaters of attack out of our own sense of lack, being enlisted in that way for authoritarian systems, really on a worldwide basis, that are also simultaneously profoundly engaged in the ongoing reinvention, in the ongoing practice of racial capitalism, that the extraction of value for some so as to shunt it upwards to a few, that kind of authoritarianism coupled with contemporary finance capital, contemporary climate and biodiversity destruction, and contemporary persecution of migrants across the world, really, even while more and more migrants are being produced by the very crises caused by these systems of extraction of value.
0: In the Cyborg Manifesto, and also in the Companion Species Manifesto, you urge us to understand our own selves differently. Can you elaborate on those ideas and how you think they connect to this moment?
10: Yeah, first of all, I don't think of a self as a kind of isolated individual. We're networked materialities with deep histories. An individual is embedded deeply in worlds with other people, with other organisms, with living and non-living parts of the world, that to be a self is to come to a thicker appreciation and accountability for the way we're embedded in the world and act in the world. That's what I mean by being a proper self.
0: And the cyborg part?
10: Well, the cyborg part, let me tell a story. Okay, my first teaching job was in Honolulu, okay, in the early 1970s, which was the era of the electronic battlefield in the Vietnam War and Robert McNamara's transformation of the Pacific theater into a theater of electronic war. The Vietnam War is really where that happened. And so when I first met digital warfare and understood that as a teacher of fashion design majors and tourist industry management majors and all sorts of majors who were not going to be scientists, that my job was to somehow develop with them what I later called situated knowledges, understandings of the world in which we're embedded, and to which we are accountable. In system sciences and digital systems, particularly in the form of war, were really prominent. But also, and simultaneously, I was never sympathetic toward an anti-technology point of view or a solution to the ravages of technology in the hands of the warlords, if you will. That the only possible response to all of that is some kind of quote return close quote to nature, as if there was this nature outside human activity to which we could, in some barely secularized story of return to Eden, to barely secularized Christian religious notion of return, either return to a state of nature or being blissed out of the complexities of history in some kind of techno-apocalypse. These are technologies like any other. And we need to be skillful players in these technological worlds. Look at what happens to the land when the data centers are built and the kind of energy demands. Look at the sterilization of the land. Look at the removal of life and death, of ongoingness, through the building of these massive energy plants that are necessary for the running of contemporary cyborg life. But also look at Lynn Randolph's amazing painting that was done in 1989, specifically in relationship to the student demonstrations in Tiananmen Square. And Lynn titled this painting Cyborg. Watch the skeletonization of her fingers on the keyboard. Look at the cosmological scientific diagrams behind her. Look at the spirit tiger around her shoulders. And think for just a minute of all of the ways that contemporary cyborg worlds are vital and are our responsibility.
1: That was Donna Haraway lecturing at the Next Nature Museum for Friday Next, organized in collaboration with the Premium Erasmium Foundation.
10: There's no story of the origin of civilization in Mesopotamia leading through the various stages of technology to Elon Musk. Rather, there's a very interesting, diverse history of humanity on this planet. There are plenty of peoples in the world who have maintained their understanding of becoming, my language, becoming with, of a kind of collaborationist humanity that is built into ways of life and into very living story practices. So no question that indigenous peoples are key actors in our current moment, and this is true around the world. But also, I have really high stakes in saying, look, even people like you and me, you know, who grow up out of these Euro-capitalist theories of the individual and their authoritarianisms, after all, fascism of the 30s as well as the fascism of today, are profoundly capitalist, are profoundly involved in economic systems of extraction. And, as my friend Katie King always says, there's way more going on than you thought of an interesting and positive kind, and way less than there should be. So, both of us, I think, could probably come up with all sorts of examples in our own lives of communities that are vital and that matter.
1: This is Laura Flanders and Friends. Laura's guest today is feminist philosopher, scholar, and author Donna Haraway, professor emerita in the history of consciousness and feminist studies at the University of California, Santa Cruz. For decades, Haraway's work has unsettled fixed ideas about nature, technology, power, and what it means to be human. Together, Laura and Donna consider expansive questions. How do we understand ourselves in an age of artificial intelligence? And how do we resist the pull of authoritarian monothought, the demand for certainty, sameness, and simple answers in a complex world? Coming up, Donna Haraway talks about cultivating what she calls responsibility, the practice capacity to respond with care, accountability, and imagination, and how communities on the ground are putting that idea into action as they say no to contemporary authoritarianism. You can watch this episode and see examples of Haraway's work and Dog Friends at lauraflanders.org. While you're there, please subscribe to our newsletter to receive information on all of our web exclusives, including the full uncut conversation with today's guest. We'll be right back after a music interlude featuring the Opalopo No More Lies remix of We Rise by Groove Junkies, Opalopo, and Solara, courtesy of More House Music.

0: how are you seeing that in practice, and how are you practicing that kind of responsibility,
1: the cultivation of the capacity to respond, that we don't have a list of ethical rules. We have a capacity that needs to be enlarged to respond, to make living and dying better.
0: So not a checklist of people that you can agree with and disagree with, depending
1: That's
0: on where
1: right.
0: they
1: Neither
0: stand on
1: Neither a checklist
0: things?
1: Of people nor a checklist of principles. I think of principles as sort of useful tools, maybe a little like a computer, but not the name of the game. The name of the game is cultivating that capacity to respond vitally, to be open. So with other colleagues, I've helped organize on campus, across the divisions, a kind of stand-up coalition. And the other thing I've been doing is organizing with the local immigrant support networks, training as a legal observer, training as a verifier, watching out for the ICE and Customs and Border Patrol presence in my town, showing up at information tables at fiestas and fairs to pass out, know your rights cards, working with each other and with folks in town to protect immigrants as best we can.
0: One thing I would ask you is, how has your life been changed by kind of freeing yourself from being hemmed in by the binaries perhaps you were brought up with? And how have the structures that you've dared to build made your life different and joyful?
1: Well, the short answer is friendship. That networks of friends, past and present, just make all the difference in the world. And they aren't always activist friends, though often we make friends from the kinds of work we actually do, right? And that my sense is that showing up and engaging inevitably leads to the pleasures of knowing people you didn't know before, of ideas you didn't know how to think before, of, maybe even learning how to dance a little bit, which you never knew how to do. My sense is that this is fundamentally about friendship.
0: So how did it work for you?
1: My colleague Susan Harding has a son, Marco, who was adopted at a young age. He came from Guatemala. And my husband, Rustin, and I, and Susan and Marco, have had dinner together at least once a week for 31 years, building Oddkin, building a family. So, and I know other, and I think of the folks I know in the gay trans world are overwhelmingly the most creative in building kin of any group in society that I personally know. And so I've been lucky to have a lot of to have my life built in patterns of Oddkin, as well as a really good bio family. I wouldn't trade my brother with anybody. I mean, really, really good bio family.
0: Your family includes not just humans.
1: Absolutely, my family includes particularly dogs and hens. We only have three hens right now. We have Café con Leche and Blackjack and Cacao. And we only have two dogs now, both former street dogs.
2: There you go. What a good dog.
1: One is called Shindichu, and the other is called Oz. Both came off the street.
2: Good girl. Wait.
0: We've talked about animals, about students, about learning, about thinking. There are threads to all of this. And I wonder if you want to pick some of them out. Like, if there is a thread to your thinking and the way that you live, Do you have tips for people as they try to thread their own life in a similarly radical way?
1: I have a term which seems technical at first glance, but it isn't. Ontological choreography, holding together the threads of ways of being in patterns that the patterns have rules, but you don't know what's going to happen in advance. The purpose of the pattern really is to open up what has not happened yet, to open up something new. And agility did that. Playing with a dog does that. You learn each other's patterns for sure, and you learn to integrate them, and there are all kinds of disciplines for that. But what it's for is opening up that kind of joy that comes from something that just wasn't there before. A kind of whoa emerges from the good run. Something that you may as well call miraculous that emerges from that dance.
0: I think the poet and essayist June Jordan used to talk about just, it's as simple as opening a hand. Beginning.
1: Yeah.
0: If you were to write a new manifesto or revisit that manifesto of 85, what would be in it today?
1: Well, there's no way that this cyborg manifesto today would have to deal with the OpenAI world that didn't exist then. It would there would be technological developments that would have to be incorporated. And I would talk about what I think of as monocultures of the mind, the kind of flattening of thinking into that kind of instrumental thinking. Remember in Hannah Arendt, who was writing about the Nazis and the banality of evil, talked about skill and competence being turned into functional obedience, you're always being a functionary as opposed to a real professional. And we see the Trump administration firing real professionals and replacing them with functionaries who could achieve ends in a kind of a monoculture of the mind, a kind of flattened mode of thinking. I would definitely talk more about different kinds of thinking. Again, using Hannah Arendt's injunction, think we must, and that thinking is training the mind to go visiting, to know something that is not yourself. Well, I think in monocultures of the mind, it's a bit the opposite. We're trained to repeat ourselves again and again. So a cyborg manifesto would have to spend more time with that for sure.
0: Take on the algorithms.
1: And the algorithms and what we are allowed, the structuring of our world through the mining of databases and the construction of algorithms that give us this world rather than the world we need. So finding the ways to build the world we need and say no to the world that we are given so easily.
0: The one element of now that we've perhaps understressed is patriarchy. And I named you as a feminist. Do you call yourself
1: yes.
0: a feminist?
1: Oh, yes, absolutely. The fight against patriarchy never ends. It's like cleaning the toilet. You have to do it every couple of days. So I think of the fight against patriarchy and all that goes with it as the ordinary work that decent human beings have to do. But what really enlivens my feminism is that I simply love women. I love women and girls. I think women and girls are kind of amazing, not counting the fascist women and girls, although part of them is probably amazing too. But no, I think that feminism is an affirmative position in the world that affirms, I don't know, all of the words are inadequate. Female is inadequate. But it's all of that and more. I think feminism is an affirmative, it's about living and dying well with each other, where women and girls are acknowledged and integrated and powerful. It's that. That's my feminism.
0: I did think that we might not be still fighting this at this point.
1: Wouldn't you think? No, really. Wouldn't you think? We could at least have a composting toilet and throw all the patriarchs into it.
0: Oh, well, but you just used that word compost. And I have to ask you about that, because we've been talking recently on this program about the mandate to be useful and productive and functional,
1: yeah. Oh.
0: and the critique of that we get from the disabled world. And you've critiqued it, too, with this fascinating use of the word compost. So when you say compost, what are you thinking about?
1: Compost piles are a multi-species endeavor that turn waste into soil, that turn waste into nutrient, that take the detritus of our world and rework it, recycle it in a multi-species way to make something enriching. In this case, to help my onions grow.
0: So maybe we could think of ourselves as species that are capable of making something of this waste that we have also created. It's a very Zen, very Donna Haraway kind of idea.
1: And also I learned from my Buddhist friends and the do no harm, that kind of emptying out and not always being productive, but allowing yourself to be and be open and be empty, all of that. And I, you know, at various times I've been called a postmodern or a posthumanist or a post whatever, and I get grumpy and I say, no, I'm not posthuman, I'm compost. That we are all already, always, we are compost. We are a multi-species, ongoing kin group. We are odd kin as ourselves.
0: I'll ask you the question that we ask all our guests before we close, and that is about the future. You've thought about storying, telling stories. I love that you use it as a verb. What's the story you think the future will tell of us now? I don't know, looking forward 25, 50, 100 years, what do you think the future will say about us?
1: Well, I hope they're amazed at how stupid we are because they've managed to solve all these problems. But I don't. I actually am quite worried, in all honesty, as I think most thinking people these days are worried. I think that biodiversity losses are permanent. There will be no going back to before. And I think that our near futures are in danger. That said, I also don't spend a lot of time, I'm not very sympathetic to thinking about the future, because I think our job is to make the present, which is has deep time to it, and the present is not instantaneous, it's thick. And I think our job is to make this thick present better. And that's the best thing we can, if futures are to be more livable, the best chance is if we figure out how to make the present livable.
0: I appreciate that. Donna Haraway, thank you so much for your work and for spending this time with us today.
1: Well, thank you, Laura.
0: I'll admit it, talking with Donna Haraway made my head spin. She has a way of turning every noun into an active verb and every sentence into a paragraph. She interrupts grammar, and not just that, she interrupts the way we think and even speak. And that, I realize, is, of course, the point. In a period like this one, where we're constantly being told that people are more individualized and lonely and cut off, she reminds us that we as humans are constantly in relationship with others in a network of relationships on this planet, whether we like it or not. Stay with the trouble, she says, and you are part of thick time, making a story that is not over yet. Nothing about that could be finite, which is perhaps why I particularly appreciate her answer to my question about the future. Let's focus, she says, on the present. We're making it as we speak and think. You can find my full uncut conversation with Donna Haraway, which is absolutely worth listening to, through subscribing to our free podcast or our newsletter. 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Till the next time, stay kind, stay curious, keep thinking. Thank you, Donna. For Laura Flanders and friends, I'm Laura. Thanks for joining us.
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1: Plastic straws are among the top 10 contributors to marine pollution. 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
2: Instead, they break down into smaller microplastics that have made their way into our food chain and the deepest trenches in our oceans. Recently, scientists have announced that each of us may be consuming up to one credit card size of plastic per week.
1: By eliminating straws from our community, we each will be doing our part to save marine life and the future generations of humans.
0: We cannot wait for our government to take charge. It is up to us.
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0: Breaking Through with me, Kristen Rau Finkbeiner. Powered by Moms Rising, we have another spectacular show for you today. We start out talking about a new documentary film about the barriers that moms face. It's a must watch and must hear about. After that, we touch base on the attacks on food, nutrition, healthcare, programs that help families thrive, how weird they're getting, and what you can do there too. Following that segment, we touch base on why running for office can make a big difference. And we close the show talking about moving from presence to power, tips that you can use. We're going to jump right in with our first guest. We have an amazing, spectacular, nation-lifting, mom-lifting rock star with us today. And I'm so excited. We have Reshma Sajani with Moms First. Yes, Moms First. Welcome, Reshma.
1: Oh, thank you. It's so wonderful to be here.
0: I'm really excited. You are doing so many fun, engaging, world-changing activities right now. One of them is a new film. But before we get into the new film and how people can watch it, let's talk about you for a moment. How are you doing? Who are you? Everybody should know. And how did you come to start Moms First?
1: Oh my God, I'm doing great because I feel like I had like 9.5 hours of sleep last night. So that's amazing. I always say I'm like the daughter of refugees. My parents came to this country in 1973. They were expelled by the dictator Idi Amin. And I think it like ignited in me the sense that like, I want to make the world a better place. Like I am a believer in the American dream and in opportunities. I've always felt really passionate about women and girls. Like that's kind of been the lifeline of all my work. My first movement that I built was Girls Who Code, where we taught over 860,000 girls to code. The goal there was to get more women in computer science and technology, and half the girls we reached were under the poverty line. And then I was already a mom, but I became a mom of my second son during the pandemic. And as you know, Kristen, there was something like about having like a baby during the pandemic that was just evangelizing. I'm sure you hear this from like your moms all the time. And it just made me realize like, what is this? Like America, motherhood in America is just broken by design. And we're made to feel like that we're failing, that we married the wrong person, or we didn't color code our calendar, or we just, you know, we're not doing it right. And, you know, the work, as you know, you've been working for such a long time, is really in like structural change and in paid leave and childcare. And if we can win those fights, like, I think like most American moms would feel like they're not just, you know, surviving, that they're thriving.
0: 150,000% agree. I, of course, agree. I'm so excited about your work and your leadership. And, you know, we agree. When this many people are having the same types of crisis at the same time, it is not an epidemic of personal failings, as is often pushed onto us. It's structural issues that we can and must solve together. And because of the work of so many leaders, I think it's a question of not if, but when. But there are some hurdles in the way, and I want to talk about them. So in your new documentary, hello, new documentary, everyone, please find a way to watch it. The new documentary is called No Country for Mothers. And in that, there's a point in the timeline where the issues that are impacting families become increasingly partisan, meaning Democrats and Republicans are forming different lines, even though Democrat, Republican, Independent, Libertarian, everybody has kids. We're all struggling with childcare. We're all struggling with the lack of paid family medical leave. It doesn't matter what party you are, you're going to be negatively impacted by our lack of a care infrastructure. So let's get down to it. How did it happen that in our nation's capital, family economic security policies have turned into a political partisan football when in our actual homes, they're impacting everyone? What's going on?
1: Such a great question. I mean, one of the biggest like things I learned in making this film was like, about Phil Schlafly. You know, as you know, like in the 1970s, Nixon, we were passing child care. It was on his presidential platform. We had actually passed a bipartisan bill for universal child care. And then Phyllis Schlafly shows up, right? And she rallies moms both against universal child care, but also against the ERA. You know, Kristen, I had always thought that Phyllis Schlafly was like a pawn of the right. Like they had recruited this woman, you know what I mean, and propped her up. But it was actually the reverse. She galvanized all these women, you know, against women's rights, quite frankly. And then the Republican Party were like, wait, who's that person over there? And that then created a big divide that they realized that they could exploit us as women and exploit us as moms by pitting us against each other. I mean, in many ways, she was like the OG trad wife. And so, like, that was such an important lesson because I think sometimes we forget that there are, we often focus a lot on the patriarchy and, like, oh my God, those men over there, and what are we going to do about them? But we need to focus a lot on ourselves and, like, what can we do to actually really come together? How do we start talking about the cons and like the devices that are being used to actually divide us? And I think motherhood, how you mother, the choices you make, do you work, do you not work? You know what I mean? Do you breastfeed? Do you bottle feed, right? The choices that you make, are you an intensive parent or not an intensive parent, right? Do you use punishment? I mean, all everything, like every single thing becomes a way for us to like judge each other. And I think it's that judgment that leads to division, that leads to our, quite frankly, the culture wars, leads to our inability to pass the things that we actually all want.
0: 100%, of course, agree again with everything. And I feel like it's so important what you're raising. Motherhood should be a no judgment zone, writ large. It should just be a no judgment zone. Let us talk about this. I have more than one child, right? And mothering one, those tactics would not work with mothering the other one. There is multiple actual humans involved in the act of parenting. And yes, it is a verb. And nothing works the same way. So you can't really judge people about what they're doing, how they're doing, when they're doing what. That's not okay. You don't know until you've walked 800 miles in their shoes. So let's make a little statement right now. We can all agree motherhood should be a no judgment zone. And then when we're talking about work, I totally appreciate you raising that because most moms sequence in and out of the labor force, but we get this weird dichotomy of stay-at-home moms versus working moms, trad moms versus boss moms. Most people are both at some point in their life, right? So, like, let's give up these divisions. Speaking of giving up the divisions, can you talk a little bit about how you chose to roll out the documentary through community screenings across the country, how that's helping to break down those divisions that we're talking about right now, and what you're hoping all these conversations will accomplish? Because, hello, we at Moms Rising are standing ovation, what you're doing.
1: I think you would be like so excited about what we're doing because I think it just shows, I think, the power of moms and that like we're so underestimated. I mean, so we knew when we started working on this because of everything that's happened, with this administration, and I think really the attacks on women, the attacks on women's content, the way that the algorithm works, right? And it very much buries the things that oftentimes women are talking about, the fact that ERGs have been dismantled, the fact that like the vast majority of podcasters and authors, et cetera, like we're not in the conversation anymore, and that is by design. And so I very much felt like, okay, if we put out this documentary, and let's just say a streamer does buy it, it's going to get buried, and so and that's not going to help, like, again, with elevating the conversation. And so, like, how do we actually beat the algorithm, right? How do we actually not succumb to this moment of suppression of free speech? And the idea that we really had was that, okay, how about we distribute this? And the only way that you can watch it is if you host a party or you attend a party. And Christian, we first said, like, okay, 1,000 people signed up to host a party. I'm like, okay, this is amazing, but like, we're busy. You know what I mean? Like, is it actually, are people actually going to do them? And they have. I mean, we released the film, I don't know, 4 weeks ago. We've had over 400 watch parties, probably in every single city in the union. I've been to Minnesota, Minneapolis, Chicago. I was just in Salt Lake City. We're just, out here even in the Hamptons. Four moms rented out a theater, and 180 moms showed up. And so, and every Friday, I do my call time. I call everybody, and it just shows, like, one, I think that like people like. If people watch this film alone, it's like then you feel like, well, it's just me. I must be failing. But watching a community, you realize it's not just me, it's all of us. And it just inspires both this sense of like comfort that like I'm not the only one, and the sense of like, all right, what are we all doing about it? So people want to be together, people want to be in community, people want to get activated right now, and people are not asleep, they're awake. And I think one of the things I've learned too, Kristen, is that sometimes it's hard to like, okay, maybe you're not going to show up for a march in Washington. Washington, maybe that feels too much of a heavy lift, but you'll host a screening. You know what I mean? And I've seen these moms like invite their parents and their friends and their spouse, and they're so proud, right? They're so proud to be engaged in something that is kind of pushing back at this moment. So it's really, really, really, it just warms my heart to see just these incredible moms and these organizers, I mean, that are just regular moms, you know, like getting their friends together around a barbecue or a church or, you know, or a library and just sitting with one another and talking. I mean, moms have been like, we were up all night, you know, to midnight, you know, just talking about our experience as moms and, you know, the film. And so it's really, really, really, it just shows like people are like, I'm so nervous about what's going on right now. And I'm like, you know what? I'm actually really hopeful.
0: Yeah. Yeah. I mean, we're seeing the same thing in terms of hopeful. I am in deep despair when I read the headlines, like actual deep despair. But when I see what's happening with our 3.7 million members, I am so hopeful. I see them persisting. I see them uniting. I see them getting together on the ground. I see them moving change. I see them supporting one another. I see them sharing their story and bringing truth to power. Amazing. I see them starting to run for office. I see all kinds of hope that is rising from the ground up. And that's what's important for our listeners to know. There is hope rising from the ground up. At the top, there is disaster. We're not going to pretend that the disaster is not happening, either of us. But from the ground up, there is such an uprising of hope in a joyful, generative way that gives me hope. So I want people to get on your hope train.
1: So beautiful.
0: How can people watch the film? How can they get together and learn more through the projects that you're doing?
1: Go to go to momsfirst.us, then go to nocountryformothers.com, and then there's a button, attend a screening, host a screening. You literally can find a screening that's happening in your neighborhood, your community. If one's not, host one. But follow along. It's really, I mean, I love what you just said, Kristen. I just feel like there is this like beautiful sense of like hope right now. And I think people really need it. I think, look, I'm a New Yorker. It's like, you saw with like what happened with the Knicks. Like, this is where people want to be. You know, this is what people want to feel. They want to feel like they're a part of something and they're a part of something that can win and that can change. And so it's amazing. Congratulations. I know you've been working so hard on so much and you guys have just really led the charge and it's an honor to be a part of it.
0: Oh, it's an honor to be part of what you're doing. The more of us, the more power we all have together. And let me tell you, we need all the power between all of us that we can get because the barriers that we're up against are huge, well-funded, and disastrous. So the good news is that there's more and more of us rising every day and that we do see between all of us who are watching what's happening on the ground, hope on the horizon. The bad news is this is a marathon, not a sprint. We need people to get involved. We need people to stay involved. We need people to support across multiple organizations. You know, this isn't a single organization or single leader solution area. It's all of us coming together. So I'm so excited about what you're doing. So people should go to momsfirst.org and then
1: .us and then nocountryformothers.com.
0: Okay, fantastic. We only have a little bit left. I wanted to ask a quick question about the midterms because we're seeing something really spectacular. Mm-hmm. Moms on the ground pushing change in red states. So we just won childcare in West Virginia, which has a super majority of Republicans. We pushed through three times stopping the vaccine rollbacks in the red state of Florida. And we are just seeing paid family medical leave move forward in bigger ways in the South, which is really Republican. So as we look to the midterms, what does the fact that there's bipartisan agreement of voters and many state leaders on policies like childcare and paid family medical leave mean for the midterm elections of federal candidates?
1: I think it means it's winnable. We were just in D.C. yesterday. We brought a group of businesses to have a bipartisan conversation with legislators. It was incredible. And so I think that we're taking, I think in particular, childcare out of the political conversation, and it's an affordability issue. It's an economic issue. And that has been, you know, as you know, like work that we've been working on for a very long time. And I think we're reaping the benefits of that now. So I think we have to just continue and push both Republicans and Democrats to commit to, you know, fixing childcare, investing in childcare, both in the states and federally. And I think we can win it. And I think we have to look for more ways I know I do this. I'm sure you do this, Christian. Like, who are the organizations that I typically don't partner with? What are the moms groups I typically, I mean, we may disagree on a whole host of other things, but we agree on this. How can we work together in this moment to get this across the finish line?
0: And we will get it across the finish line because there are so many pushing. And we want you, listeners and audience, to become part of the push too, if you're not already. You can go to momsfirst.us, sign up, see the film, get involved. And of course, Moms Rising too. Double do it. Thank you so much.
1: Thank you.
0: We're going to take a quick break, but stick around. We'll be right back with our next guest who's talking about the odd attacks on food, nutrition, and healthcare and how we can fight back.

0: Welcome back to Breaking Through with me, Kristen Rauffing-Funner, powered by Moms Rising. We have a great guest for you today, also with Chris in their name. I'm just saying. We have Chris Kang, who's Executive Director of the Coalition on Human Needs, and I'm really excited to talk with you. Welcome, Chris.
1: Thanks so much for having me.
0: I am so excited that you're here. You have a really interesting new report on how claims of fraud, yes, fraud, are impacting basic needs problems. What's happening with fraud in the fraud conversation in America?
1: Well, that is a great question, because I think we hear over and over President Trump and Republicans talking about fraud. And we just saw it a couple of days ago where they're trying to cut $1 billion in Medicaid in California and Minnesota and using fraud as the justification. And so I think the reality is this is permeating the public conversation. And so if we look at the polling, a lot of voters believe that fraud is a problem. And I think that we're starting to see policymakers reflect that. And what we really need to look at in the report that we did is, how are we talking about fraud in the midst of this? How are we giving Democratic policymakers, how are we giving our friends and neighbors the tools to talk about fraud in a way that really brings the conversation to where it needs to be, which is, how do these programs help everyday Americans?
0: How do these programs help everyday Americans?
1: So these are programs from you know, Medicaid and Medicare and affordable housing and food stamps and on and on. These are like the basic needs for people to survive and to live, you know, to live quality lives. And the administration is using fraud as, quite frankly, an excuse to cut these programs. And so these programs are, what the research we have shows, not surprisingly, these are very popular programs. So even though some people are understanding, or they believe, because the president keeps saying that fraud is a problem, they believe maybe fraud is something that needs to be looked at. We did this polling in 2025, and we repeated again this spring, and ask the public, what is your opinion of these programs? Medicaid, SNAP, affordable housing. And sort of down the line, the support for these programs has maintained very high, 70% for all of these programs. And so the point that we need to remember is that we're actually continue to be in a position of strength here, that the American public supports these basic needs programs. And even if in all of this conversation, as Republicans try to chop it down by the basis of what they call fraud, more Americans, 59% of Americans, want to see these programs increased in funding, compared to only 39% who want it decreased. And so we're in this position where I think that we keep getting attacked and attacked with this onslaught of accusations of fraud. And we think, like, boy, like, we should be defensive. And actually, we have to remember that, the core here is that these are very popular programs that the American people want to see expanded to help everyday Americans.
0: And I think that is really important. I'm going to repeat it, because at the core of what they found, everyday Americans want the programs that open avenues for families to thrive to be expanded, not cut. And we want to sit with this, because we have an administration, the Trump administration, that is diametrically opposed to having that happen. We have a Trump administration that went through this ridiculous DOGE program that did things like, you know, cut food safety inspections, and now half of America apparently is having intestinal distress, right? We have an administration that has cut access to SNAP that allows people to have access to healthy food. They've cut access to Medicaid, Medicare, healthcare writ large. They've cut access to so much, and apparently undermining America in those ways with those cuts wasn't enough. And now they're trying to claim that there's fraudulent use, even when there's not rampant, widespread fraudulent use. This is another way of trying to make cuts to programs that Americans, Democrats, Republicans, independents, libertarians across the country hugely support. Everybody gets sick. Everybody needs access to healthcare. Everybody needs access to nutritious foods, right? This is not partisan programs. These are actual economic security programs that allow people to build good lives and thrive. So I feel like sometimes we're in a game of whack-a-mole, Chris, where we have this ridiculous Republican leadership that is really trying to undermine and rip away the programs that allow our economy to survive, allow our families to thrive, and they want to undermine them. And to undermine them even more, they make up these weird things like we have a rampant fraud problem when we actually don't have a rampant fraud program. It's a actual political policy. It's not a stability policy. So I also want to say, having said that, and I want to hear your response, nobody No Democrat, no Republican, no independent, no libertarian wants rampant fraud. But that's also not what's happening. So I don't know your thoughts on that whole soliloquy that I did for my little soapbox over here.
1: No, and I think that that's right. And I think the thing to recognize, because again, you sort of see some other polling that's out there that says like fraud is a rising concern among even independents, certainly Republicans that sort of get their news from Fox News and through Trump, that fraud is a problem. And so like that is the reality, right? When we see

0: On the Republican ground, be in the sort of framework of fraud, how do we sort of move away from that so that we can move a lot of people who are either persuadable or who already are inclined to believe that these programs need to be increased rather than decreased, especially in these times of economic hardship? And sort of how do we get that?
1: Yeah. And so let's talk about that. Fraudsters, actual real fraudsters, of which there are not many, do need to be held accountable. So how do we shift the conversation to the actual fraudsters who are corporations, bad actors, and away from families being punished by being caught in the middle of a disastrous game of political football?
0: And I think that that is actually the pivot. I think that it depends on your audience. You always have to think about who the audience is when you think about what is the message you're trying to deliver. And if you and I are just hanging out, we can acknowledge that all of these claims of fraud are an excuse to cut the programs, because that is what they actually are. And the polling shows that if you present Americans sort of from Democrats to Independents to Republicans with two different arguments, one is the Trump argument that fraud is a problem and we have to cut funding for these programs, versus a message that fraud is an excuse and we need to increase funding. The fraud is an excuse message is a winning message. 50% agree with that message versus 44. So it's a winning message. But if you instead, the message we try is people who commit fraud need to be held accountable, but not at the expense of children and families and people with disabilities, we pivot immediately to the harm, then the message is plus 20. Like the people that agree with us versus the Trump frame of fraud are with us now by 20 points. That is super significant from a message perspective. And so the way you do it is you acknowledge that anybody who commits fraud should be held responsible. But the solution is not to cut the entire program. The solution is not to cut benefits for people in need. What really we have to look at is what is the impact, what is the harm of these proposed cuts? And so you say people who commit fraud have to be held accountable, but we really have to do more for people in need. When you sort of name the people in need,
1: yep.
0: We're talking about children, families, people with disabilities, sort of what is the communities we're trying to help? And so that when we don't need to get to the extent that people believe fraud is a problem, we don't need to get into a debate with them as to whether or not any of this is on the level. We need to go straight to where the problem is, which is the people in need. And that is our position of strength, because we know, again, 59% of the American people believe these programs need to be increased. And so that's where they already are. That's where we want to continue to center these conversations. And then the last thing I will say, too, is that we have to contrast it with, you know, you're talking about taking cuts for these basic needs, these human needs programs, for what? For tax breaks for the wealthy,
1: yeah.
0: For, you know, for ICE raids in our communities, for this war in Iran, like that's what is wildly unpopular and doesn't do anything to help people in everyday need. Like that's the last part of the pivot. So you sort of acknowledge the frame that like fraud is bad. You pivot to the harm and you sort of name the communities and the people that are being harmed. And then you contrast it with what the trade-off is and sort of where the Republican priorities really are. And sort of that is the most successful three-part piece in how we make sure that even as the president keeps talking about fraud, that we bring this conversation back to the place where we're strongest.
1: So true. I am so glad that you are doing this work, because it's complicated. You know, what a ridiculous thing that is happening. And affordability is a major, major, major, major issue for families right now. About 50% of people, for the first time in at least 5 years, can't even afford their own health care. And yet we have these multifaceted attacks on the programs that allow people to thrive. And so I'm just wondering if you could talk a little bit more about the negative consequences of what's happening with the attacks on food access, the attacks on healthcare, the attacks on what provides us with our basic human needs so that we can prosper together with economic security. You know, what are the negative impacts?
0: Yeah, I mean, the negative impacts that we're seeing already and sort of trying to parse the data, but, you know, millions of Americans have already lost access to SNAP. They've lost access to this food assistance, including maybe as many as a million kids nationwide just in the last year. Millions

0: Of Americans are losing their access to health insurance as the ACA subsidies have been cut. Sort of affordable housing, the access to affordable housing is decreased dramatically. And so, along with all of this, the cost of living has increased, the cost of gas, utilities, groceries, care, all of this stuff is going up. And so, that is the backdrop of all of this. And I think that that's also why this is such ripe ground for us to not be defensive and not to sort of run away from defending these programs and sort of to try to sort of meet the Republicans on their ground, but say, you know what? If there is fraud, we should prosecute it. But the answer is not cutting, it's not freezing these important programs. And if anything, in this moment in time in particular, we need to do everything we can to expand them.
1: Yes, 100%. So it's a disaster right now. Programs are being slashed that families and our economy need. Bad things are happening. Check the headlines. What's bringing you hope? How do you keep going?
0: I mean, I think like bringing me hope is actually is this poll because again, I think that we sort of get internalized some of the bad news that we hear, and we think, boy, like we're constantly getting attacked by these different things, whether they're excuses or literal cuts in these programs, and it's very it can be very hard. But then you look like even people who believe that fraud is a problem, 59% of them believe that these programs should be expanded. So try as they might, their arguments are not working to the end goal. If their end goal is to cut these programs, to make these programs politically unpopular, they're failing miserably. Why? Because people know these programs work. People know these programs are necessary. People know that these programs need to be expanded in this moment of need and not cut. And it's seeing that in sort of black and white and the poll numbers that actually the majority of Americans are with us, that 70% of the American people still continue to believe in Medicaid and affordable housing and SNAP. Like, that's really heartening. And I think it's that opportunity we have now to galvanize that support to push back that will set us up, hopefully, in the near future to really start not just restoring the cuts that have been done, but really trying to provide programs and adequate level of fundings to really meet the need at hand.
1: I couldn't agree more. Couldn't agree more. Now, how can people get involved with the Coalition on Human Needs?
0: Well, the Coalition on Human Needs is a coalition of 116 member organizations. So your organization may already be a member of the Coalition on Human Needs. But if
1: Yes,
0: not, exactly. And so you should come check us out, www.chn.org. We have a lot of action alerts. We have weekly advocates meetings where folks can sort of come together and learn about sort of how what's happening in Congress and in the administration is affecting these human needs programs and sort of how we can come together to fight back sort of across the sector and really improve the lives of people.
1: thank you so much. Thanks for being on. Thanks for all you do.
0: Thanks so much for having me and raising this important conversation, Kristen. I really appreciate it.
1: We're going to take a quick break, but don't go away. Next up, why running for office makes a big difference. We'll be back in a moment. We're gonna

0: True with me, Kristen Rau Finkbeiner, powered by Moms Rising. I'm overjoyed that we have a super champion on with us today. Angie Nixon is here. Angie, welcome. I want to congratulate you on being one of the Mom Seal of Approval recipients. It's a mom-made, mom-approved challenge to be champions for childcare. And yes, you are a spectacular champion for childcare. Thank you so much. I'm wondering if you could share a little bit about what brought you to be a champion for childcare. And again, thank you a million times over for being one.
1: So first of all, thank you all for having me. I am so excited to be a Mom Seal of Approval champion. I am actually a mom. That is what brought me to this. I am actually a mom with a child in childcare right now, literally right at this very moment. And so I am a mom of five. Me and my husband, we have a blended family. And so I have had the opportunity to put two children personally through childcare. One, know what it's like to struggle and to try to make sure that I could afford to send my child to childcare as well as put food on a roof over our head right now.
0: Childcare is such an important issue. We hear about it every single day. And from a national perspective, we are on the same page. Childcare needs to be more affordable. It needs to be more accessible. And it needs to be high quality, which means childcare workers, hello, need to earn living wages. So many people don't realize that a lot of moms are childcare workers too. We're one in the same thing. My mom was a childcare worker when I was younger because she needed to make ends meet as a single mom, and she needed to, you know, be able to be near me. So she became a childcare worker. So that is not uncommon. So making sure that we have the whole system of childcare really ready for parents, because I think of it like roads and bridges. Just like we need bridges and roads to drive on to get to work, we need access to childcare so parents can go to work, so kids can thrive. All of those brain connections are happening early in life. They need lots of good educational and early education content. So businesses can thrive. Hello, 3/4 of moms are in the labor force, and businesses need us to make sure that they don't have positions that are open and unfilled, and they don't have supply chain disruptions. And so we all can thrive. And to do that, childcare workers, of course, need living wages so they can stay in their position. And I know you agree with this, but why do you think more people aren't talking about childcare every single day as the crisis that it is?
1: It is because people just don't think of it as a big deal because we've always had to use it. And it's like, oh, out of sight, you know, it's just whatever. They're just watching our babies. But it's more than that, right? Like our children, our babies, they are our most sacred and precious gifts. And for too many families, they can't have that quality foundation that they need for their children because they can't afford it. And it's not right. And so I am happy to be an advocate for early childhood education because I know, talking to the thousands of Floridians across our state, that the teachers in first grade and in kindergarten, there are too many children that are not starting school on time.
0: Yep.
1: And if we want to avoid sending our children to the school prison pipeline, it starts day one at birth, right? At birth, and allowing parents to have the opportunity to, after 3 to 6 months, right, to send their children to an early childhood facility where they get that socialization, where they get the educational foundation, and where they could become successful, get the foundation they need to become successful so that we can avoid sending them again into the school prison pipeline.
0: And one of the things I love about your leadership is that you can both name the problem and name solutions. Hello, we need solutions. And the important thing here is solutions are possible. What kind of solutions in terms of policy solutions need to be pushed forward?
1: So first of all, I think we should start with capping childcare costs at $10 a day. We can provide subsidies. or for parents and things like that. But I definitely want to make a massive push to universal child care. I support universal child care wholeheartedly, number one. I have actually delivered on early childhood education policies while I was in the state house as a state rep from Jacksonville. And so I was able to expand access to early childhood education for hardworking and low-income families, and providing these providers with decent reimbursement rates for those who took school readiness dollars. And so I am totally bought in to early childhood education. And what's very, what I will say is my not so secret is that I actually lean on Moms Rising for the data, the research, and some of the policy solutions that I want to use and take to the United States Senate. And that is what I've used before as a state lawmaker as well.
0: Talk about mom power. Let's talk about that a little bit more. What inspired you to run for office? Because we know reading the headlines every day is just a disaster that just breaks my heart. We need different leadership. So what what inspired you to run?
1: Yeah, what inspired me to run was my grandma, but also my children, especially my oldest baby, Natalie, and knowing that she's having to fight some of the same fights that I fought while she was a young woman and a child, right? And me not wanting her to have to fight the same fights that my grandmother has fought and that my mom has fought, but she's already fighting them. And so wanting her to just be able to go to school and become the woman that she needs to become. But also just really being reminded of how I struggled as a single mom for so long and had to make some really tough decisions in regards to what I could provide for her, how I could keep a roof over her head and all the things. And I don't want anyone to have to struggle that way ever. And so it's just really tough, and it's really sad because we have politicians that are in Washington, D.C. that rather do the bidding of these big corporations instead of actually looking out for hardworking Floridians and hardworking Americans. And so that's what inspires me. My grandmother, just knowing how she fought and struggled, and then my daughter knowing that I don't want to keep having to allow her to struggle, and so I'm going to fight back.
0: 100% for all of that. And I'm curious, as you're talking to people in Florida, are you hearing the same? We're hearing the same across the country from moms. What are you hearing on the campaign trail?
1: Yeah, I am hearing that moms are not going to work because it's cheaper to keep their children at home than actually going to work and sending them to an early childhood education facility. And that's stressful. You know, I remember when I had to stay at home during COVID with my kids, and I am not a educational expert. And so it was a struggle trying to make sure that I was working and that I was able to teach my children. It was tough. And so I would much rather put them in the hands of someone who is well-equipped and trained and educated to allow them to learn. And then I will supplement at home to help them become successful. But yeah, parents are struggling right now. They're struggling to make ends meet. And childcare is one of the major costs. It's more than a mortgage for some people. I had a friend that was paying about $2,400 a month for childcare. That is absurd. I'm paying $1,000 a month for a five-year-old because she had a late birthday. And so it should not have to be this way. I believe that a budget is a moral document, and it tells us where our values are. And unfortunately, the values of many of the folks in power in Washington, D.C., like the Ashley Moody and the Donald Trumps of the world, they are wildly displaced. They're not even misplaced. They're displaced. They are intentionally put towards other things. And I believe that if we put our values towards people, hardworking people, a lot of these things wouldn't be. And we'd see a lot of changes. And so that is why I am running. And I would love for folks to to lock into my campaign, learn more about me at AngieNixon.com, join our People Power campaign so that we can win this thing and win universal child care.
0: Yes. What's bringing you hope right now?
1: What's bringing me hope is all the mamas that are now on the front lines fighting back and pushing back for their babies. What's bringing me hope are the kids that are on the front lines with their moms demanding more. And so people are excited. They realize that this is our country. And in this next 250 years, we have the opportunity to build a new vision for it, one where every family has stability, every worker has dignity, and every young person has the opportunity to reach the true American dream. And so that is what's bringing me hope, knowing that throughout this 250 years, every time we've been met with oppression, we have met it with resistance. And so I am happy to see so many people starting to resist so that we can get the things that we deserve, and so that we no longer just have to survive, but we can actually thrive and flourish.
0: And do you have advice for people who are like, yes, I want that. I want that hope. I want that change. But I'm reading the newspaper and I'm feeling discouraged, or I'm reading the headlines or social media or whatever the news outlet they're experiencing right now. They're feeling discouraged. What can people do right now?
1: Yeah. So what I would suggest people do is, number one, think about what happened in the past. And I stated it earlier. Anytime we have been met with any type of oppression throughout the 250 years, we've met it with resistance and we were able to overcome. And so what I would say is what folks need to do is start getting active and engaged. Join organizations like Moms Rising. Join grassroots groups that are on the ground, that are out having conversations with people and working to really change their hearts and minds. And let them know that there is power with people, but we have to get loud. You know, my favorite first lady, Michelle Obama, said, when they go low, we go high. But what I'm asking folks to do is when they go low, we need to get loud and let them know that we are not going to allow them to destroy our country. We are going to actually work to build an America for all, where everyone benefits and not just the greedy corporations and the corrupt billionaires and politicians, but one where hardworking people get to flourish. And so I believe that hardworking, everyday people should get to shape what our economies look like and what our communities look like. And I'm headed to the United States Senate to help make it plain and to get more people involved and actually, again, building an America for all.
0: Thank you so much for being on Angie Nixon, you all. Candidate for the U.S. Senate. Thanks for taking time to talk with us.
1: Thank you so much. I really appreciate you.
0: We're going to take a quick break, but next up, we're talking about how we can move from presence to even more power. We'll be back in a flash.

0: with me, Kristen Rau Finkbinder, powered by Moms Rising. We have a spectacular, wonderful, awesome guest joining us today, Rashad Robinson, who is a award-winning author and an amazing leader with a record number of wins that he has helped make happen in such a big way. Welcome, Rashad.
1: Thank you for having me, my friend. It's always good to be with you.
0: Same to you. You have been working for more than 20 years at the highest level of leadership, thank you, and two of the most significant social movements of our time, the fight for LGBTQIA rights and the fight for racial justice. You've taken on and won against tech giants and with the criminal justice system, with politicians in Washington, and with corporate executives in Hollywood. In your new book, you explain why some of the fights for justice hit a wall while other fights for justice succeed. Can you tell our listeners a little bit about what makes the difference in those fights?
1: I mean, one of the first things you have to understand is really in the title of my book, the difference between presence and power. Visibility and awareness of our issues is not enough. And if we don't have power to change the rules, you know, we're not going to actually win. But I go much deeper throughout the book. I really talk to us about the sort of things that we need to do and the concepts we need to understand in order to build power. And so basically the book is set up in terms of three different sections. The first is understanding power. The second section of chapters is building power. And the last section of chapters is the practice of power. How do you use power? And each of those sections are critically important for us to be able to change course, because the strategies that have gotten us into the mess that we are in right now are not going to be the strategies that walk us out. And so for people who are listening or watching right now and they're wondering why we are losing, why our participation is not adding up to too much as much as it should, why they're yelling at the screen, why people don't understand what's happening and are not, and we're not able to do more, this is the book for you. Because I'm not just trying to tell you stories or give you concepts, I'm actually giving you the tools to apply it. And that for me is so important for us to be able to kind of have what we need in this moment to get out of the situation that we're in.
0: And I love the title of your book, From Presence to Power, How to Take on Fights That Matter and Win. Winning is my favorite part. Yes. I love winning. So what I hear you say, and I agree with, is that in order to win, which is my favorite part and many other people's favorite part, we need power. What is power? Let's talk about it. Is it when you plug in your lamp to the wall and it lights up? Is it, what is power? Talk about power.
1: Power is the ability to change the rules, the ability to force a decision maker to do something that they wouldn't otherwise do. It is the ability to shape the outcomes of a given situation. And so it's not how many followers you have. It's not how many likes you may get on a social platform. It's not how many people know about your issue. It's not even that your issue polls well. Right? How many times have we seen an issue that polled well on our side, but we were not able to get legislation over the line? I think about sort of how people feel about guns in this country, right? And that they want some meaningful gun control and some limits. And, you know, the vast majority of the American public agrees with that. But even after school shootings, we're not able to move that energy into actual reform or policies that are enforceable. And so I say all this to say that understanding the difference between those things is the first step. And then understanding a set of other concepts, and there's 11 concepts in the sort of first two sections of the book. And in those 11 concepts, I give you a definition. I give you the challenge behind it. And then I tell you some interesting stories about how it operates in the world. And many of those chapters, in fact, most of those chapters have exercises at the end, Kristen.
0: Ooh.
1: And the reason why they have exercises at the end is because I also want you to be able to apply it. So the exercises are called Find Your Power, because I believe in this moment, and I know you do too, that we all have to find our power. So the exercises give you tools and steps to find your power in the singular. And what I mean by find your power in the singular, map your environment, map sort of you know, what you have at your disposal that you might not be thinking about. Whether you're a mom sort of taking on the local school board, or you are outraged by what's happening with a data center coming into your community, or you want to join an effort to reshape Congress, right? All of these are valuable efforts, things that we want to be involved with, but we need to understand what we bring to the table. So you want to find your power in a singular. And then you also want to find your power in the plural. And what I mean by that is find your people, find your networks, find the places where you're going to come together with others to actually have the energy necessary to be more than the sum of your individual parts. If you know what you have to bring, then you can kind of understand what's the missing link. And so these exercises, you know, in my opinion, separate this book, right, from a lot of things that are out there, because I want to make each and every one of us have the resources and the tools we can to go out there and to be able to do what we need to do in this moment. 5, 10, 15 years from now, we are all going to have a story about what we did or what we didn't do during this moment of corporate consolidation, of authoritarian power, of big tech sort of promoting so much disinformation, of widening income inequality. We're all going to have a story. And so part of the story, I hope, for each of us is that we took a step back and we found our power, however you may do it. And if you want to be part of sort of being able to tell a story about your involvement, this is a book for you. And I hope that folks will sort of not just pick up the book and take the exercises, but I hope that they'll share it with others and take the exercises with others, because part of this is about sharing this knowledge and making it extend.
0: I love it so much. I want to talk more about power. You know, power is so important to talk about. Yes. What does the power to make somebody change their mind who doesn't want to change their mind look like?
1: Yeah. So I think it often is about leverage. You know, I tell some stories because, as you know, I was in some of the really deep behind the scenes battles taking on big companies. And one of those big companies is Meta, Facebook. And I remember building up enough power where we'd be through campaigns, through targeting Facebook and taking on these actions they had taken that a lot of people found outrage. And they had gotten to a point where we were in a dialogue with Facebook, where they were meeting with us. And we were going back and forth with Facebook. And the thing about being in a dialogue is that's what the company wants. They want to be in a dialogue with you because that means they could tell people, you know, we're talking to these folks. We're hearing their concerns. We're talking to the folks who care about climate or the mothers or that group of immigrant activists. We're having conversations with them. You want to get to a negotiation where you have enough leverage in that room where they might have to make some changes, where they're gonna have to consider your points differently, where they're not just meeting with you, but they're figuring out what they have to change, and your job is to push them as far as you possibly can. And so I tell the stories through that lens. And the reason why I tell the story is because one piece of leverage that I built up was that it was exposed that Facebook had been, while we were in dialogue with them, had hired a PR firm to attack us and to place negative stories. And so that became clear. Now Facebook could no longer just say we're talking to them. They had to actually change the context, and we forced it. So we didn't just get upset. We didn't say, oh, we're not talking to you anymore. We said, you know what? We're only going to talk to Mark Zuckerberg and Sheryl Sandberg. If we're not talking to them, then oh, well, and the media should actually see that Facebook isn't sorry about this nefarious thing they did. So we ended up in those conversations. I remember going to Menlo Park to their headquarters, and they tried to make me sign an NDA before the meeting. And I was like, no, we're not signing an NDA. You were just attacking us. So, Kristen, they gave me a big badge to wear around that said no NDA on it. And, you have to put the badge on. So I wore the badge around their offices that said no NDA. But because I didn't sign that NDA, my readers are going to get some juicy stories about the behind the scenes back and forth with one of the largest companies that shapes so much of our society. There are over 3.6 billion users of Facebook. That's more followers than Christianity. They dictate so much about how information travels. And I'm going to give you a behind the scenes lens, but I'm going to also walk you through the strategy between how do you know when you're in a dialogue versus a negotiation. And walking you through that is going to strategically help us all have the lessons. So whether or not we're going up against our local library because they're banning books, you need to know whether or not you're in a dialogue with the library or whether you're actually negotiating for something different. If there's like a data center being put in your community, you need to know whether or not you have enough leverage to force them to do something different or whether or not they're just going to do whatever they're going to do and say they were talking to you. Those things matter, and I give you steps and tools to think about it because I want us all in this moment to have more of the understanding of what it takes to win in this moment.
0: So good. Thank you so much. I love that. I love all the tips. Yeah. We don't have that much time left. I have so many questions. Listeners, of course, you probably have a lot of questions too. So just know you can pick up the book, From Presence to Power, How to Take on the Fights That Matter and How to Win. Love the winning again. Yeah. But one of the things that you talked about in your book, you argue that the right wing didn't just outspend our side, it also out-organized and importantly out-imagined our side by giving everyday people new roles to play. Can you, you know, in 2 minutes, talk about that?
1: Well, yeah. I mean, one of the things they did so effectively is that they got everyone to wearing that red cap. Sometimes if you go into the gym, you might see someone changing the channel to Fox News or a conservative outlet. They are wearing their jerseys everywhere they go and are shaping how society works. They show up to school board meetings and they make things about books that we've always read feel outrageous. They've put new fights on our agenda, so almost every day we're faced to have to respond to them rather than even advancing our own causes. And sometimes on our side, we can treat this political work as almost like we're watching something on stage. The actors are on the stage and we're in the audience. Or we're watching a basketball game. We're in the stands and the players are on the court. Well, they've put their players on the court and they're making everyone a player. They're giving everyone an identity. They're giving everyone a role. We have to fight like we all have roles and we all have things to do. One of the things I talk about with even this book is that the right wing has created a whole infrastructure for getting their ideas out into the world, for supporting their authors, for tweeting about their ideas, for uplifting books and stories so that they force the big book sellers to actually sell the book and put it forward so people have access to it, that they make their library. So if From Presence to Power is interesting as a tool that you want to be in the hands of more people, then call your local library, you know, go on to Goodreads and Amazon and give it good reviews. All of these things actually matter to creating the conditions for our ideas to travel. And buy a book and share it with someone. Those are the things that will help our ideas travel. The right wing has been so effective at creating a world surrounding their ideas and their beliefs and forcing us into it. We have to take on similar identities because we're not just going to battle and win by doing the same way we were doing it before.
0: Thank you so much for being on, Rashad Robinson, with a new book coming out, From Presence to Power. Woo! How to Take on the Fights That Matter and Win. Thank you, Rashad.
1: Thank you, my friend. Thanks for having me.
0: Before we wrap up, I want to encourage everybody and everybody who's ever had a mother, everybody who has a belly button, to go to www.momsrising.org, sign on. 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We do that research for you. So go to www.momsrising.org and sign up today. It's free. Well, that's it for our show today. Thanks so much for tuning in as we tackle the top topics facing our nation in a way that requires the most boring disclaimer on the history of the actual planet Earth. Here goes. Views expressed on this show are those of the individual speakers and should not be attributed to Moms Rising, to this station, or to any news or social media service that may disseminate a recording of this show to the public or to any segment of the public. Boom! We'll catch you next week.

The very word secrecy is repugnant in a free and open society. And we are, as a people, inherently and historically opposed to secret societies, to secret oaths, and to secret proceedings. We decided long ago that the dangers of excessive and unwarranted concealment of pertinent facts far outweighed the dangers which are cited to justify it. Even today, there is little value in opposing the threat of a closed society by imitating its arbitrary restrictions. Even today, there is little value in ensuring the survival of our nation if our traditions do not survive with it. And there is very grave danger that an announced need for increased security will be seized upon by those anxious to expand its meaning to the very limits of official censorship and concealment. That I do not intend to permit to the extent that it's in my control. And no official of my administration, whether his rank is high or low, civilian or military, should interpret my words here tonight as an excuse to censor the news, to stifle dissent, to cover up our mistakes, or to withhold from the press and the public the facts they deserve to know.

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3: Laura Lee, tuning into Spirit for Miss Elizabeth. Welcome.
4: Thank you, Laura Lee, for having me. I'm excited to be here.
3: It is my pleasure.
5: Elizabeth, where are you calling from?
4: I'm calling from Amesbury, Massachusetts.
3: The first thing I get, Miss Elizabeth, is that there's a maternal figure on the other side, and I feel like she's more grandmotherly to you, and I feel like down the maternal side. And she also shows me, this is interesting, a wedding band, but she puts it in a hand. That means one of two things to me, like it was passed down and or separation and divorce too. Does that make sense?
4: Yes, it does. My husband and I are going through some things right now, and so I'm trying to make sense of it all.
5: That's why she's here.
4: Yeah, I'm not surprised.
3: I'm so sorry.
4: Thank you.
3: Life, you know, it's called life.
4: Yeah, it's challenging to say the least.
3: Right. And you guys have kids too, or a child?
4: Just one, yes.
3: Yeah, because she tells me you felt like a single mom.
4: Yes.
3: Even in the relationship, right?
4: Yeah.
3: So one thing I'm going to say, and I'm going to say as a spiritual advisor, is that we got to watch our thoughts. Our thoughts become our words. Our words become our actions. Our actions become our behaviors, beliefs.
4: Yeah.
3: But this relationship was a lot more than what you bargained for. You know what I'm saying?
4: Yes.
3: I mean, sometimes it's for the best. And I think in this scenario, from what I'm gathering from her and other family members.
4: Oh, boy. Yeah.
3: That you've heard that this has been a long time coming.
4: Yes, absolutely.
3: And it seemed fun at the beginning, I'm saying, as far as your relationship, because you guys matched that pitch, you know, about having fun. You were like kids in that way.
4: Mm-hmm. Yeah.
3: But now it just seems like he's not grown out of that and you have taken more responsibility.
4: Yeah, definitely feels that way sometimes, for sure.
3: She says the whole thing is about finding solid ground for you and your son and where that might be. But you've also got a career.
4: I do.
3: A solid career.
4: Yep.
3: And I know the earth feels like it's shaking beneath you right now, but you're going to be okay. There's always these thoughts. It's like, well, maybe it was easier if I just try to work at it a little bit harder and if he just changed or something like that. But there's nothing you can do. It's just who he is by nature.
4: Yep. I can see that. Yes.
3: Yeah. So the only person who can change is you.
4: Right.
3: So she wants you to know you're on solid ground. This is really important to really take this in and really believe it and that you're going to be okay, because your son needs to see that in you.
4: Yep.
3: Because he's struggling.
4: He is struggling bad. Yeah.
3: And he already knows this disruption's happening.
4: Yeah.
3: So that's why she wants you to know this, because it's impacting your son. You've got this. All right.
4: Yeah. Thank you.
3: You always land on your feet.
4: I do. I do. Yes.
3: Thank you for sharing your time with me, Miss Elizabeth.
4: Thank you so much, Laura Lee. I appreciate it.
3: It's my pleasure. And if you'd like to call into the show like Elizabeth, sign up at radiomediumlauralee.com, where you can find some services and upcoming events to support our show. And remember, tune into your spirit each and every day by subscribing to our podcast. Please rate it and share it with your friends and family. And come join us on Facebook, Instagram, and YouTube too. I'd love to hear from you.

0: turning into spirit for Mr. Dennis. Welcome.
1: Good afternoon. How you doing?
0: I'm doing good, Dennis. The first impressions I'm receiving is I have two females. I've got one that's right behind you, and then I have one who's over on your maternal side, so I'm guessing that's your mom. The one behind you, though, was a partner, a friend, a lover, a roommate. But anyway, if both these ladies were here, they would be taking care of you because they were, like, very maternal over you.
2: Yeah. Mm-hmm.
0: And they would be very outspoken and would tell you their opinions and their thoughts and push you to do things.
1: Absolutely. Yep.
0: Did one of the two of them or yourself have leg issues that they had to prop up the feet or prop up the leg because of the pain?
1: That's me. I got diabetes and neuropathy, and I lost my right leg below the knee.
0: Oh, my gosh. To neuropathy, or you lost the leg?
1: Through neuropathy.
0: And it's gotten worse since they've crossed over.
1: Yeah, basically the phantom pain.
0: Right. And you've gone through physical therapy before.
1: Yep, sure have.
0: And they encourage you to take care of yourself, Mr. Dennis. But they would say it more demanding than I would. And I'm being kind, but they would try to get you to get up and get out sometimes and move and get out of the house. Do you understand?
1: I understand 100%.
0: Now, wait a minute. You could still be doing the physical therapy, but you're not. And it's almost as if you're afraid to go back to the doctor to learn more. Is that correct?
1: That's true. That's true.
0: Yeah. So they say that you're sitting in that chair too much. And watching TV too much. And, I mean, even you're sleeping in it overnight, if not throughout the day, right?
1: Yes, ma'am.
0: And I understand the pain is great, but guess what? That's the pain of the loss in your life.
1: Yeah, I understand.
0: Yeah, the grief has stopped you from moving forward. And they say you're still here for a reason, Dennis.
1: Yeah, for my dad. He's still here.
0: Yeah, there's more life to be living in you, and you need to get up and out as often as possible. Maybe flex those exercises back again. That would be their encouragement in order for you to embrace your life again, because you're just afraid.
1: I don't have no desire to.
0: I know. It comes with the territory of grief. You might need some additional support, even with a doctor to talk to or something of that sort. But anyway, they confirm that there's a little pet or animal or dog on top of your lap.
1: A lot of times. Little Shih Tzu.
0: What's your Shih Tzu's name?
1: Tasha.
0: Aw, sweet Tasha. Which was also, I think, your loved one's dearest dog as well, right?
1: Yeah, I got that February for Valentine's Day.
0: Yeah, she loves you still and wants you to, for her sake, because you're not dead yet. You're still here.
1: I mean, I know what both of them are saying. And I just don't have any desire to do anything. And, you know, look at their pictures, and that's all I want to do is just look at them and then go see my dad, you know.
0: Well, at least you're getting up and going to see your dad. My gosh. They encourage you to go see a doctor, too. And even getting up to a physical therapist again is just at least a friend.
1: I can't wait to get on either side, to be honest with you.
0: Dennis, really, you're already in the state that you are. But I want to tell you, you're very much alive. And I see you. I hear you. I feel you like a real person. And I understand that grief is really deep. I'm sorry for your loss, but they aren't gone. They're right there with you.
1: Oh, I know that because Sasha is always looking, acting strange.
0: Mm-hmm.
1: I know that somebody's here.
0: Right. She is. Thank you for sharing your time with me, Mr. Dennis.
1: I thank you very much. I really do.
0: And if you'd like to call into the show, sign up at RadioMediumLauraLee.com, where you can find some upcoming events and services to support our show, and tune into your spirit each and every day by subscribing to the podcast if you haven't already. 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
2: Hello.
0: Where are you calling from?
2: New Hampshire.
0: All right. There's a few.

0: that kind of support isn't available to you, but it is.
1: Okay. How do I get it into me?
2: I tell them I need help all the time, and it's
3: right. You're feeling on the edge right now, like funds are running dry.
1: Yeah.
3: Not that so much mismanagement, but a couple unexpected life things have emerged and it's drained you a little bit.
4: Yes.
3: And you didn't expect this.
4: Right.
3: Yeah.
4: Does that change?
3: You're fearing the worst. You're imagining the worst horribles, right? And it's failed expectations appearing real. I know those fears are so real,
4: yep.
3: But you do have a home, and it's a home that you all lived in, you and your husband.
1: Yeah, we moved in here 3 months before he died.
3: I'm sorry to hear that. There's two things that he told me about this house. One, you've been contemplating, but it's hard for you to do this, about releasing the house and letting it go.
4: Yep.
3: And that's something that keeps repeating in your head, but you're avoiding it because this was such a special place for y'all.
4: Yeah.
3: Is it close to water?
4: It is.
3: And you don't want to give up your home, but it would resolve the issue very fast for you.
4: Okay.
3: And it's time for a downsize. But there was another thing, too. I don't know if you've already done this or you've thought about it, taking out some sort of loan against the home. Does that make sense?
4: I was thinking yesterday about it.
3: Yes. They are in our thoughts. Okay. So do you see, you said, come through me. They do come to us in those ways, and we got to pay attention. So that's an option. But then again, I think you're almost ready to move on and start a new chapter, because this is a new chapter for you. Maybe even downsizing even more.
4: Yeah, definitely.
3: This has come to you more than once?
4: Yes, often.
3: So as I tell everybody, if we've got those repeated thoughts and we have those visions and those feelings repeatedly, that's spirit pressing upon us to make a decision, make a call. I get the feeling that it's a physical move, honey, instead of putting yourself in another situation with a loan. And I hope that helps bring some clarity, because we struggle with those thoughts and we circle around them. And it's like, my gosh.
4: Yeah, it's really puzzling. To hear you tell me the same things I've been thinking has really made a difference. And I appreciate it. And I thank you very much.
3: Oh, you're welcome. Thank you for calling in. And if you'd like to be a caller like Ann, sign up at radiomediumlauralee.com, where you can find some upcoming events and services to support our show. And you can tune into your spirit each and every day at the podcast on your favorite forum. And hey, join me in the conversation on Facebook, Instagram, and YouTube too. I would love to hear from you.

0: Have you ever had that gut feeling telling you not to settle, even when everyone around you says it's time to move on? I'd like to welcome you back to another episode of Know Your Worth on Radio Medium. Today, we're joined by our legal expert, senior partner, and trial attorney, Todd Bresny. Todd has spent decades standing beside people whose lives were forever changed by someone else's negligence, helping them understand what their case is worth, when it's worth standing up for and fighting. Welcome back, Todd.
1: Thank you, Laura. Good to be here.
0: Todd, what inspired your passion for helping people make one of the biggest decisions they'll ever face after catastrophic injury or worse, wrongful death, whether or not they should settle or take their case to trial?
1: You know, it's a complex thing because on one hand, people want justice. And on the other hand, you have to weigh it and balance it with likely probabilities. There's no guaranteed case, no matter how cut and dry or black and white the situation is. At the end of the day, as good as our legal system is, it's still just a crapshoot. What inspires me is the ability to know enough and be experienced enough to give somebody who's been through a trauma counsel enough to know when they should take that gamble and when they shouldn't.
0: Right. When emotions are running high, I'm sure that's very difficult.
1: All the time.
0: Yeah.
1: Very stressful situation because at the end of the day, not one person who's been catastrophically injured cares about the money. The money is the smallest factor. What they care about is knowledge, understanding, in trying to stop it from happening again by way of averting.
0: So can you explain the difference between reaching a settlement and taking a case to trial and what factors help determine which is truly in the best interest of your client?
1: Yeah, I typically say to my clients that my job is to get the insurance companies to do their job and pay my fee had I not been there. Once we understand the full extent of the harm and the losses that were suffered, then I can put a monetary figure on it. On top of that, we can also negotiate apologies. We can negotiate changes of unsafe practices, and that will become a binding contract. A settlement contract is what it's called. And that will, ultimately stop the person from having to endure additional stresses at trial.
0: Oh, yeah. When people are hurting physically, emotionally, and financially, it can be tempting, quite honestly, to take the quickest offer just to move forward because they've got hospital bills. So why is it important for people to understand the long-term consequences of settling too soon? And why are some cases actually worth more when they're presented before a jury?
1: So workman's comp cases, hospital bills are a non-issue. As long as the comp case is filed, they can't file liens against them. They can't go after them. And then we determine if the employer should be paying those. But on a third party case where somebody hits you or you get some injury because of somebody's malfeasance, in those situations, if you have health insurance will cover that. Now health insurance is trying to get your information about this other party because they don't want to cover it. So that's, again, another avenue where you want a lawyer to be involved so they know what to instruct you and how to handle that. So it gets complicated. There's a lot of loopholes. There's a lot of traps. And that's why I always say you should consult with an attorney if you're injured. Some people, I'm never going to hire a lawyer. I'm never going to go through the process. I don't want to get involved. It's too stressful for me. I'll take the crappy money and just pretend it's not and move on with my life. And it doesn't mean you're wrong. It's what's right for you.
0: Right. Well, I do believe there's a sense of fear. And some people will act on the fear.
1: Oh, yeah, you're right. And the system's based on fear. And it's the only industry I know of outside of the financial district, which collects money every month and promises you protection and never gives it.
0: Todd, thank you for helping us understand one of the most important decisions. Somebody who's suffering from injury or the loss of their loved one can face. So if someone's listening, they have questions or they want to reach out for your counsel, where can they connect with you?
1: It's 1-888, the letter U, the word count, and the number 2. Or they can reach me at Bresny Law, Bresney Law.com.
0: The greatest gifts we have is discernment and the ability to pause before making a decision that could shape your future. 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So I highly recommend you always seek out counsel before making a decision to take that quick offer. 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I'd love to hear your thoughts on this episode on Instagram, YouTube, and Facebook. 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
0: Tuning into Spirit for Miss Nicole. Welcome.
2: Thank you. Happy to be here.
0: Well, I'm happy you are here too, Miss Nicole. Where are you calling from?
2: I'm calling from Los Angeles, California.
0: First of all, I've got a maternal figure, but she's coming off on a paternal side. So I'm assuming this is a grandmother to you, but she specifically tells me she was very much part of your life when you were little. And you did get a chance to say goodbye to her.
2: Yeah, I did.
0: And I want to emphasize this because she wants to tell you how much she's part of your life. And she's also supported you and continues to support you as far as your education endeavors.
2: Yes, I believe that 100%.
0: Yeah, she's so proud of you. You're her only granddaughter.
2: Yes, I was her only granddaughter.
0: Yes, you're like a daughter. This is what else she's showing me, is you collecting a bunch of photographs or images and things you liked. And I don't know if this was a physically or something that was online, and it's like a vision board type thing. Does that make sense?
2: Yeah, I really like film photography, so it makes sense.
0: Have you done a vision board? Not this year, but you have.
2: I know my mom's done one.
0: I'm understanding because of love. I don't know if you're trying to manifest love or you put together something that is about creating love in your life. Do you understand?
2: Yeah.
0: All right. Maybe your mom's doing it too. At any rate, she wouldn't know what a vision board is or a manifestation, but she shows it to me, and that's how I'm tying it to the message that she wants to give me here, because she says that you're surrounded by all these boys at school. And then on top of it, you're communicating, or you're on a dating site, or were on a dating site, right?
2: Yeah, yeah.
0: I mean, like, she just doesn't understand it. Because it's like you're surrounded, but then, of course, you're online communicating, but it's like missing all the other ones that are around you. And good ones, she says. And then she also tells me that you're still connected or communicating with an ex or somebody you did date. Is that correct?
2: Previously, but yeah.
0: But every now and then there's a connection.
2: Yeah.
0: And you reach out, or he reaches out, right?
2: Yes.
0: Yeah. And you know what? That's because the heart desire still is there. And what she wants to say, because she had a long-term marriage. In fact, I see like a husband, a father behind her. So that would be your grandfather, correct?
2: Yeah, correct.
0: And they were married for a long time.
2: Yeah, they were.
0: Right. So she's saying this because of knowing how to love. And love is an action. It requires expressing from the heart. And she wants you to be a little more proactive if this is what you're desiring.
2: Okay.
0: And I don't know if you've just had a relationship or you're in one right now, but I feel like it's right around the corner if it isn't already. Do you understand?
2: Yes. That would be amazing.
0: But now listen to me. You have to be more proactive, because love is not just waiting for the moment sometimes and seeing the butterflies, which the butterflies have happened. But you have to be a little more proactive. And you have to let them know how you feel.
2: Okay.
0: Because you, among many others, thousands of others are on there gathering and trying to get someone's attention. She wants you to work for it. The last thing I'm going to say, did you switch majors? Because she's referencing, I'm feeling like you switched directions or switched.
2: Yeah, I switched majors.
0: And you're considering graduate studies afterwards?
2: Yes. Yeah, I'm applying to graduate school right now.
0: Confirmation to the message. And you know what? You won't be without the men around you in your life. And so she wants you to pay attention also around your surroundings, because I get the sense from her, that's how it may emerge this time. Okay. But you got to open your eyes and take your eyes off the device and take a look around you.
2: Yeah, I know.
0: Thank you for sharing your time with me.
2: Thank you.
0: It's always a pleasure. And if you'd like to call into the show like Miss Nicole, sign up at RadioMediumLauraLee.com and tune into your spirit each and every day by subscribing to the podcast if you haven't already. And please share it and rate it for us so we can stay available to you on air. And hey, check me out on social media. Connect with us over at Instagram, Facebook, and YouTube too. I would love to hear from you.

0: Tuning in to Spirit for Miss Bonnie. Welcome.
1: Hi there.
0: Bonnie, where are you calling from?
1: Tucson, Arizona.
0: So Bonnie, the first impression I receive is a father figure that's standing over there. He's wearing wire-rimmed glasses, but then I also get like that round cap on the back of the head. Does this make sense?
1: Yes, it does.
0: He tells me he was really into his faith, but you've explored outside the boundaries into mysticism.
1: That is correct.
0: I also see books on the Kabbalah, that you've got them around your home.
1: Yes, I do.
0: Yeah, so he says you've stalled on a project, and he's telling me while he doesn't understand the direction you've gone with your creative pursuits and this project, and also your newfound mysticism, because he's so old school. He's telling me all of it is combined and it'll get you out of that stall. Like, those two worlds are supposed to merge together, and when you do, you will blossom.
2: Okay.
0: Your project will move forward. Does that make sense, Bonnie?
2: Yes, it does.
0: Okay. So storytelling is teaching. He was a good storyteller too, wasn't he?
2: Yes.
0: Yeah. So you get it from him. He says this project's going to expand to other things.
2: I guess so.
0: Yeah. You've been thinking about writing books as well. Is that correct?
2: Yes, it is.
0: So it all works together, and he wants you to take this experience that you've had and just apply it. And that is what's blocking you, because you're like, there's something more you need to add into it. Anyway, he says that you've also retired to a new home. You're retired now. Is that correct, Bonnie, from your previous profession?
1: Well, I don't practice law anymore, so the answer is correct, yes.
0: And he says you moved out of state.
2: Yes.
0: He's just giving me these as confirmations that you've made some major changes in your life. You've moved forward. You've gotten through those blocks. This is just a block like those, and you're going to blow right through it, because you're one of those people who won't rest unless it's done.
1: Sounds right.
0: Okay. Thank you for sharing your time with me, Miss Bonnie.
1: My pleasure. Thank you for your time.
0: It's always a pleasure. 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
2: Hi, this is O from Love to Bleed. I live in the KFOI signal, and I wrote this song about being away from my daughter, Mahia, how hard it is.